0: Chronographs. If you love Planetary Radio and want to stay informed about the latest space discoveries, make sure you hit that subscribe button on your favorite podcasting platform. By subscribing, you'll never miss an episode filled with new and awe-inspiring ways to know the cosmos and our place within it. After more than two decades of planning, building, and testing, the Nancy Grace Roman Space Telescope is sitting on the pad at the Kennedy Space Center, ready to fly. The current launch date is August 30th, when a SpaceX Falcon Heavy is going to send it on a 100-day journey to its new home, about a million miles from Earth, at the Sun-Earth Lagrange Point 2. Once it completes its commissioning and turns its instruments on the sky, it's going to show us the universe in a way that no telescope ever has. And over its mission, it's expected to discover thousands of new worlds, radically expanding our senses of exoplanets. I sat down with two of the mission's project scientists to talk about what's coming. Dr. Julie McEnery is the senior project scientist at NASA's Goddard Space Flight Center, which leads the Roman mission. Before Roman, she spent years as the project scientist for the Fermi Gamma Ray Space Telescope, studying some of the most energetic and violent events in the universe. I'm talking blazars, gamma ray bursts, and merging neutron stars. Her background in high-energy astrophysics gives her a different perspective on a mission whose headline science is the slow, quiet work of mapping dark energy and dark matter. We're also joined by Dr. Jason Rhodes, who's the Roman project scientist at NASA's Jet Propulsion Laboratory. He's a cosmologist who helped pioneer a technique called weak gravitational lensing. Among other things, it's a way of mapping the invisible dark matter that holds the universe together by measuring how gravity subtly distorts the light from distant galaxies. He's been working on this mission since about 2002, back when it was still called the Supernova Acceleration Probe, and then later WFIRST. He's also worked on the European Space Agency's Euclid mission, and he's deeply involved in the Vera Rubin Observatory, making him one of the key people connecting all three of the major survey missions now coming online. Hey, Jason and Julie, thanks for joining me.
1: Thanks for having us.
2: Yes.
0: Before we talk about this telescope, which I am wildly excited for, I think the entire space community has been waiting for this for so long, but I want to talk a little bit about the person who it was named for. Julie, who was Nancy Grace Roman?
2: Nancy Grace Roman was NASA's first chief astronomer. She is the person who had the vision for space-based astrophysics. She's sometimes called the mother of Hubble, but I actually think she's the mother, or at least the instigator, of an entire range of space-based astrophysics. So I think it is not an exaggeration to say that without her, we might not be here today having this conversation. She was explicitly interested in coronography. I think she would have been delighted that Roman includes an instrument that is going to test and debut new technologies in space to be able to image planets around other stars. She understood the technical details. She understood the engineering. She understood the project management. So she was, you know, she understood the science. And I think it was a combination of having all of those skills that allowed her to really push things forward.
0: Jason, how did you get involved in the mission? And what's kept you on it for so many years?
1: Well, soon after the accelerating expansion of the universe was discovered in the late 90s, a group of people at the Department of Energy started planning a space mission to study supernova, and they called it the Supernova Acceleration Probe. And in about 2002, they realized that there was more they could do with this space mission, including using a technique called weak gravitational lensing, which is a technique that I helped pioneer back then. So they invited me onto their mission, SNAP, as they called it. And SNAP became a concept for a NASA-DOE joint dark energy mission in the early 2000s. And that became the basis for the mission called WFIRST in 2010. And a few years ago, WFIRST was renamed Roman. So I've been working on this mission since about 2002 under one name or another. And what's kept me going is the huge breadth of science. So I got into it for the weak gravitational lensing, but there's other ways. We're going to look at exoplanets, dark energy, and the coronagraph that JPL built that Julie mentioned is a really fascinating new instrument, debuting new technologies. So it's really the science and the technology that's kept me interested and engaged on this mission for so long.
0: It's funny. I actually still have some W First swag somewhere in my collection. But Julie, before Roman, you spent years on the Fermi Gamma Ray Space Telescope studying basically the most violent events in the universe. So how did you go from gamma rays to infrared?
2: The kind of explorations that I like to do are surveys to find things that are new. The Fermi Gamma Ray Space Telescope surveyed the entire sky every day in gamma rays. It had enormous breadth of science. Every observation was used for many different things. Many of those same elements carry through into Roman, including what to me is a very attractive combination of a goal to address a grand challenge problem in physics and astrophysics, the, you know, fundamental nature of our own universe, with fantastic discovery potential. So I'm far from the only person who is working on Fermi who's moved on to either Roman or the Rubin Observatory.
0: Well, as you kind of just alluded to, I mean, the Roman Space Telescope is not this single purpose instrument, although we are trying to aim to answer that big question about dark energy, but it's designed to tackle some of the biggest open questions in astrophysics and exoplanets all at once. And I'm not sure who wants to answer this one, but in broad strokes, what are the headline science goals for this mission?
2: It's potentially a delightfully long list. So we've already discussed that the study of dark energy that was originally motivated by the discovery of the accelerating universe at the end of the 90s is a prime goal for Roman. One of our strengths is that we will address this in multiple different ways, and that will give us confidence that whatever we find is likely to be an actual property of how the universe behaves and not something about our observatory that confuses us, because we'll have multiple different ways of measuring the same thing. For exoplanets, we will use a technique called microlensing to find exoplanets that are far out from their host star. And that's a region of planetary systems that we've been relatively blind to date, because most of the planets that are found currently are found by Kepler and TESS via the transit technique, where you look for the brightness of a star dimming when the planet goes in front. That, you will not be surprised to learn, is most sensitive to planets that are close to their host star and are big. Microlensing instead uses an apparent brightening of a star when another star is precisely aligned in front of it. And when that happens, the star in front gravitationally lenses the light and causes an increase in brightness. And if the star in front has a planet around it, that planet will also provide a little bit of microlensing and will give a characteristic change in brightness of the star. So that's really cool, because we will complete the census of planets around other stars in the sense that we'll understand the full equivalent of our own solar system around many, many stars through the galaxy. Those are things that drove how we designed the observatory, but we're going to do so much more. We will measure populations of stars in our own galaxy to measure the distribution of dark matter in those stars. We will see, if we have 2 billion galaxies, we'll have 2,000 objects that are one in a million, and that will allow us to pick out the sort of keystone objects that will give us insight into the evolution of galaxies themselves. The same survey that will find exoplanets looking towards the center of our own galaxy is also going to be sensitive to finding a population of isolated black holes. And that touches on, you know, addressing another mystery that has recently been raised by the LIGO Observatory. You know, there are a larger number of large stellar mass black holes than we expected. So there's lots of really cool stuff. And because we do a survey, it really doesn't matter what it is, we're going to see it. And I personally think our most exciting science is going to be the discovery space. I mean, we're intrinsically a discovery mission because we don't look at things we already know about and study them in more deeply. Well, we do because they happen to be there, but we'll be sweeping out large regions of the sky. So we'll find all the things we know about, but we're also going to find the things we didn't know to look for.
0: I think that's one of the greatest markers of a successful mission, that it opens up more questions than we went in with, right? The Cape

0: main thing is we built a camera called the Wide Field Instrument, and that was built at Goddard and BAE Aerospace. This camera is about 100 times as large as the comparable Hubble cameras. So it surveys about 100 times the area of the sky. And it's a better, more advanced camera with increases in the detector technology that we've had in the past couple of decades. So not only does it survey about 100 times more sky, but it does so with better characteristics of the data that we're taking with those cameras. But we're also sending Roman to the Earth-Sun Lagrange 2 point, which is beyond the moon, whereas Hubble's in low Earth orbit. So it's going in and out of the sun every 90 minutes. So about half of each 90-minute orbit, you're not even really able to see an area of the sky. And it's also thermally cycling as it goes in and out of the sun. But by sending Roman to this L2 Lagrange point, we're putting it in a very thermally stable area of our nearby solar system, and we're able to look at areas of the sky almost uninterrupted. And so we're not having those interruptions of going in and out of the sun. And Hubble is also a little bit less able to slew as well as Roman. So Roman is very fast at slewing across the sky and taking these surveys. So whereas Hubble was designed as a point at an object or a system and take a picture and then move on, as Julie has said, Roman is this incredible survey machine that we're just looking at huge areas of the sky. And that's what's going to open up this massive discovery space.
1: You know, while we're on the topic of comparing Hubble and Roman, something I think is worth noting, that Roman's ability to survey large regions of the sky, so that 1 month of Roman observations, which would take a century with Hubble, allows us to do things that Hubble couldn't even start to do. And what that means is that Roman is going to be conducting these extraordinary, groundbreaking surveys. And Hubble is going to continue to do the fantastic science that Hubble has always done, because Roman isn't going to make observations of the sky like Hubble. You know, we're going to be conducting our amazing surveys. Hubble is going to be conducting, you know, longer observations of individual targets and extending those observations into the visible and ultraviolet band. Roman and Hubble are complementary because we operate in entirely different ways. I mean, obviously, we wouldn't build Roman if it didn't do something that Hubble couldn't do. But because we're doing something that Hubble couldn't do, we still need Hubble to be doing Hubble things.
2: I think it's going to be really interesting to see what happens in these coming years with this telescope coming online, but also all of the other ones we have in operation. We have Hubble, but also, you know, Euclid, Vera Rubin, all of these things working together are going to give us just such a more comprehensive view of the sky. But I think something that this telescope does that's very interesting is that a lot of other space observatories, when you have more than one instrument and you're looking at something, you basically have to wait, take turns between each of these instruments. But Roman doesn't do that. So how does it get around that problem?
1: Roman's optical design gives us good performance in an annulus around the center of the field of view. So if you see the Roman logo that's got that kind of weird, it depends what way you look at it, a Space Invader or a smile. I personally prefer the Space Invader analogy. It's got that shape, so it fits on that annulus. So the coronagraph is simply in another part of that annulus. It's just instrumenting another part of the field of view. So, you know, another way to think of this, if you think about, say, the detector in an iPhone camera, it's almost like the wide field instrument is one part and the coronagraph is another part. So we're just looking at different parts of our field of view with the two instruments. And this is important because the wide field instrument provides the information needed for the observatory to do fine guiding, to precisely stay looking at exactly where we want it to look at. So it has to operate at the same time that the coronagraph is making its observations.
2: We do have other telescopes that have coronagraphs on them. JWST has one, Hubble's done some coronagraphy, but This coronagraph is just, it's next level. I got to experience some of the demos for this thing when I was at the

0: AAAS. It is unbelievable. So, Jason, how does Roman's Coronagraph compare to all of the things that came before?
1: So we talked about Roman being able to survey about 1,000 times faster than previous telescopes. And similarly, the Roman Coronagraph is 100 to 1,000 times more powerful than previous chronographs like the ones on James Webb and Hubble. And it's because of these new technologies that we're debuting in space together for the first time. And a few of those technologies are things like single photon counting detectors. And when you're trying to block out roughly a billion photons from a star for every photon you detect from the planet, every photon you get from that planet is very precious. So being able to count single photons at a time. We've also got what we call an active coronagraph. And what that means is we've got these tiny deformable mirrors about the size of a silver dollar. And they've got several thousand pistons on each mirror that allow us to deform the shape of the mirror. Now, as great as Roman is, no telescope is optically perfect. And what the deformable mirror does is it allows us to correct for imperfections in other parts of the Roman optics so that some light from the stars that might be leaking through due to imperfections in the telescope is blocked out. So we can make a more perfect image of that planet light only. And we've got two of these deformable mirrors. And that's the first time these deformable mirrors have been used on a telescope with a coronagraph in space. So bringing together all of these new technologies for the first time is allowing us to demonstrate how they work, prove out these technologies, give a huge boost to the performance of Roman. And we're hoping to use these technologies together in a future observatory after Roman that we're now calling the Habitable Worlds Observatory. So we're developing technologies and proving them out for use in future NASA missions as well.
0: It is unbelievably wild that it can correct these errors smaller than the width of a DNA strand. I mean, the precision on this thing is unbelievable, but we do need that kind of precision if we're going to do something like Habitable Worlds Observatory. Detecting Earth-like worlds around other stars, that's just an unbelievably complicated thing, let alone directly imaging them. What would it mean to you guys if we could actually accomplish that? If you know, even putting aside the future Habitable Worlds Observatory, if Nancy Grace Roman could directly image some of these smaller worlds, how would that make you feel?
1: Well, Roman isn't designed to be capable of directly imaging Earth-like planets around sun-like stars because the telescope is not big enough and not quite stable enough. And so that's why we'll need a future observatory like Habitable Worlds. But it'd be a big risk to build the Habitable Worlds Observatory without first proving out these coronagraph technologies on Roman. And so we're buying down a huge amount of risk on future missions by testing these out on Roman. And what we will be able to do on Roman is we will be able to, for the first time, take direct images of Jupiter-like exoplanets. So larger exoplanets. But Roman, in addition to proving out these technologies, is going to do amazing coronagraph and exoplanet science with these technologies that we haven't been able to do before. And what's exciting to me is we're developing these technologies that within, you know, our lifetime and our professional careers will have the capability of potentially answering, you know, one of the biggest questions of all time is, are we alone in the universe? Because that's what the Habitable Worlds Observatory plans to attack using these technologies we prove out on Roman.
2: I find the coronagraph instrument really interesting because of its technology. You know, if I'm describing Roman to my mother, and you talk about the wide field instrument, and yeah, it's like a wide field of view camera. You know, it's awesome and it's going to do great science. But you describe how a coronagraph works, and it's magic with physics. I mean, it's you're taking advantage of the wave properties of light to switch it off in the place where you need it to be switched off, so that you can see something, you know, hidden very close to a really bright object. So that aspect of the coronagraph I find incredibly cool. personally, I'm much more driven to how the universe works than whether or not there are planets in it. You know, this isn't taking from other people's excitement, but one of the things that I think is great about science is that we're not all interested in the same thing. I think it'll be cool to get to an observatory that can find Earth-like planets around sun-like stars. I mean, clearly that's sort of kind of a foundational goal for mankind. But I suspect, you know, 10, 15 years from now, I'll probably be working on a different mission.
0: Well, to that effect, I mean, Roman isn't going to be just taking one static picture. It's going to be imaging patches of the sky over and over again, which means that we can catch things that change, which I think is more interesting to you, Julie, because you come from this gamma ray burst kind of background. How excited are you about Roman's time domain capabilities?
2: Now you're speaking my language. I'm really excited. You know, one of the things that is a feature of time domain astrophysics is almost by its very nature, it's hard to study because the things that we're looking at, you get to see them once and then they're gone. So to make progress and actually understand, you know, what is at the heart of these extraordinary things that happen in our universe, it's very important to have different ways of being able to look at them. So Roman is going to bring outstanding capabilities. We will make incredibly sensitive observations, which means that we can see things further out. We'll be making observations in the near infrared. So, you know, we're going to bring not just groundbreaking observations, but groundbreaking numbers of observations to find rare and unusual supernovae, to find counterparts to gamma ray bursts. We expect to find counterparts to merging neutron stars, gravitational wave events. I'm excited that there will be some LIGO observations early in our mission. You know, we will be monitoring the output from supermassive black holes, and there's a whole host of exciting science in there. So I'm very excited about Roman's ability to study the universe in time.
0: The one problem is that getting that kind of view of the universe means that you're going to be producing a wild amount of data. It's something like 500 terabytes every single year. And I've had a lot of discussions with people more recently about this issue with the Vera Rubin telescope. Just, it's producing so much data. How do you process through all of that? And on top of that, Roman is doing something that I think is really special. All of the data is going out to the public immediately with none of this exclusive access period. Can you talk a bit about the Roman Nexus platform and this open science philosophy behind it?
2: You raise a good point. I mean, obviously, if we're surveying the sky 1,000 times faster than Hubble, we have 1,000 times the data rate. And that's going to bring challenges. The old ways of doing science are just not going to work. I mean, you can't download 20 petabytes of data to your laptop. And even if you could, your laptop would keel over and die. So we address this in several different ways. One of them is that we are developing very high quality pipelines to process the data, you know, all the way to spectra catalogs for all of the individual objects. And we're doing this, you know, in close to real time, so very shortly after data arrives. So we have a science center at IPAC in Pasadena, and we have a science center at the Space Telescope Science Institute in Baltimore. And they both have pipelines that address different aspects of the data so that what you end up at the end is a much smaller volume of data that is ready for science. So that's one way of addressing this problem is that, you know, we try and do as much of the processing as possible for the community. The second aspect is we provide a interface that's put together by the Space Telescope Science Institute that is hosted in the cloud where people can log in to an interface that is a Roman environment. There's lots of tools and support to help you interact with the data, to explore the data, to do analyses of the data. And that way, the scientists come to the data rather than the data being brought to the scientists. What makes me happy about that platform is that anyone can be involved. So, you know, you could be a high school class in Kentucky and you can get accounts on the Roman Research Nexus, which is what we call this cloud-based platform, and get to look at data at the same time as the top scientists in the country.
0: And I'm going to be leaving links to all of the resources for how people can get involved on the website for this episode of Planetary Radio, because this is going to be something that I think is going to change everything for a lot of people. Open access to this amount of data is going to be the foundation of a million future theses, let alone the projects in school classrooms. So I'm really excited to see what comes out of all of this. I do want to get into some of the different facets of the science that we can do with this telescope. I know we're the Planetary Society and we'll get into exoplanets, but my background was in astrophysics and I studied cosmology. And I am really excited because there's some huge mysteries that we just don't know the answer to. So let's start with dark energy. Dark energy makes up most of what we know in the universe. And for the longest time, there's this assumption that dark energy is kind of constant. It's this fixed property of empty space. Einstein called it a cosmological constant. But recently, we have these results that hint that maybe it isn't constant at all. Maybe it's changing. There's a lot that we really don't understand. And on top of that, there's this Hubble tension, this stubborn disagreement between these two independent ways of measuring how fast the universe is expanding. So, Jason, how is Roman designed to help us try to unravel these massive mysteries that have been puzzling us for decades?
1: Well, you mentioned the dark energy, which is the dominant component of the universe. And that was one of the earliest science drivers pushing us to do a mission like Roman and actually telling us what requirements Roman needed. And as you also mentioned, over the past year or so, a number of other experiments have hinted at changing dark energy rather than the cosmological constant that we thought that we had or assumed that we had for about a quarter of a century. And what's really exciting to me is, you know, we've been developing Roman for, you know, 15, 20 years. And if you look at what would you want to do next after these recent results, you would say, okay, we want to study this using multiple techniques. And Roman, check, check, check. We're going to use multiple techniques. We're going to study it using supernova. We're going to look at the clustering of galaxies. We're going to look at gravitational lensing. You would also want to push to higher redshift or further away or further back in time, because if dark energy is changing over time, you want a longer time baseline to look at it. And how do you do that? You look in the infrared. And so check, Roman is doing that. So we come at this incredibly interesting time where we've got these hints at very exciting, possibly new science. And Roman is at exactly the right machine at the right time to answer these questions. And I feel incredibly lucky because one of the things scientists love to do is they love to live through a scientific revolution where their understanding of the universe or their field is upended and there's a new paradigm. And in the 1990s, when I went to grad school, we didn't have this paradigm with dark energy. And by the time I left graduate school, we realized, okay, the universe is predominantly dark energy. So I lived through in graduate school this time of upending the cosmological status quo. And right now, with the things that you mentioned, like the Hubble tension, where we're seeing discrepancies between measurements of the early universe, like with the cosmic microwave background radiation, and measurements with the later universe, like we're doing with current observatories, or we will do with Roman, and the physics that takes us from the early to the late universe, we're seeing some discrepancies. And a lot of scientists are hopeful that this might indicate we're about to have another one of these revolutions in our understanding of cosmology. And that's not to say our current models are wrong, but our current models may be incomplete and there may be components or physics we just don't understand. And so I'm very hopeful that I get to live through another one of these revolutions in our understanding of the universe in my career. And the tool that's going to be most crucial for uncovering that is Roman.
0: Wouldn't that be amazing? It would be just revolutionary if we discovered something like that.
1: Yeah, there's this misconception of that scientists want to protect the status quo and, you know, keep other people from making discoveries. And every scientist I know wants to break the current paradigm because that's what's exciting. And so Roman may help us do that.
0: We'll be right back with the rest of my interview with Julie McEnery and Jason Rhodes after this short break.
3: 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Thank you.
0: Well, dark energy is about the expansion of the universe, but dark matter is a completely separate mystery. It's about the stuff that's actually holding everything together. And there's about 5 times more matter in the universe that's dark matter than all of the stuff that we can actually see. And we've known that since Vera Rubin's observations back in like the 1970s. And Jason, you won the Lew Allen Award in 2007 for your work using weak gravitational lensing to actually build this large-scale 3D map of dark matter. We've already explained a little bit of how we can use weak lensing to find planets, but can you explain how we can use it to understand more about dark matter?
1: Yes. When we look at a distant galaxy, the light from that galaxy, if there wasn't anything between us and the galaxy, would just take a straight path to us. But we know there's this dark matter out there. And as a consequence of Einstein's theory of general relativity, matter bends space. So instead of taking a straight path to us, the light from that distant galaxy travels some bent or distorted path because of the dark matter. And that gives us a distorted image of that distant galaxy. And by looking at thousands or tens of thousands of galaxies in a small area of the sky, about 2 square degrees that we measured with Hubble, we were able to map out those coherent distortions of those distant galaxies and make a map of the dark matter. And this was about the highest resolution map we could make of the dark matter. But it really tapped out Hubble's capabilities. That is, Hubble couldn't go wider than about the 2 square degrees that we were able to map out the dark matter in the early 2000s. Now, if you fast forward to Roman, we're on the verge, of course, of launching Roman, and Roman is going to survey thousands of square degrees. So we're going to use these same techniques of mapping out the dark matter that we proved out on Hubble and other telescopes to map out thousands of square degrees of the dark matter distribution with Roman. And by looking at how that distribution of dark matter changes over cosmic time, there's an interplay between gravity wanting to pull the dark matter together, dark energy wanting to push it apart. So if we think we understand gravity, looking at that interplay over time helps us to understand dark energy by studying the dark matter and mapping out the dark matter. So all of these things are interconnected. And again, Roman is the key tool to using these techniques to understand not just the dark energy, but the dark matter as well.
0: Well, as I said earlier, we are the Planetary Society, so I do want to dedicate some real time to talking about the exoplanets that we're going to find with this thing. As you said earlier, Julie, we're going to find maybe 100,000 of these things with the transit method, which is just unbelievable considering at this point in history, even after 30 years of searching, we're at, I think, 6,300-ish confirmed exoplanets. I'm like, how is it that it's going to detect so many more exoplanets than we've ever found before?
2: Roman, because we operate in the infrared, we will be able to detect exoplanets via the transit technique all the way to the center of our own galaxy. So we have far more reach we have very good angular resolution, so we can point at the region of the sky that has the densest number of stars to look for signatures of exoplanets around those stars. So it's simply sheer numbers. It's the combination of field of view and sensitivity. And something that I find really quite exciting is, rare things are fun. So with 100,000, I say 100,000, it's actually somewhere between 60,000 and 200,000, which is telling us something about what we don't understand about planetary formation models. But in any case, with these very large numbers of planets via the transit technique, it means that we'll find rare things like see in the signature of the light curve, the change in brightness of the star, potential ring systems or debris systems around planets. So, think of something like a super Saturn. I find that, really exciting. We're going to have the numbers of exoplanets to find what are currently rare things may actually become somewhat routine with Roman.
0: Speaking of rare things, are we going to be able to detect any rogue planets?
2: I very much hope so. We're perfectly sensitive to finding... So a rogue planet is a planet that is not in orbit around its host star. So it's just a planet wandering through the galaxy, and we will have no problem finding those. We'll find those. We will find neutron stars. We'll find isolated black holes. What we find doesn't have to be in orbit around something. And that's cool, too.
0: It's just unbelievable what this telescope might be able to tell us about the universe, about dark energy, dark matter, all of these worlds. But I think what's also really remarkable about this is that for one of the first times ever, this is a flagship mission that came in early and under budget. How did you guys pull this off?
2: There's a lot of moving parts in putting an observatory together. In our particular case, we went through our confirmation review in early 2020. So we had just got started on the main part of actually building Roman right as COVID hit. And if I'm being charitable, that meant that we had some sort of a training on how to manage the unexpected. Our project management team were very proactive about focusing on saving an hour here, a day there, keeping moving forward, revisiting the order in which we're pulling things together to account for something being late, something being early, so that we can take advantage of that. Thinking ahead to, we may need this component in a year's time. If it's not expensive, let's go ahead and order it now so that if it turns out that we need it, it will already be in place and we'll be able to jump right on top of it. So some aspect to how we ended up on budget and schedule was very good project management and just paying attention to detail. But it was actually more than that. I think the team really took pride in being on time and on schedule and worked very hard to make that happen. And I think this is a critical difference between us and some other missions is that we had very, very good support from NASA headquarters, that we were always provided the resources that we said we needed. And that allowed us to stick to a schedule that was optimum for budget and resources, because if you underfund a project early, you're going to drag it out and make the whole thing longer and more expensive in the end. So I think it took management, a really great team, and excellent support from NASA headquarters to come in on budget and schedule.
0: I was actually, just last week, I went to Astronomy on Tap here in Pasadena, which is a gathering where people go and listen to lectures at a local bar. Everyone hangs out together. And they were doing some trivia questions. And the one that really stumped people was about the origin of the mirror on this telescope. And I've since learned that Roman's mirror originally came from another government agency. Can you tell us a little bit about that story and how it ended up on an astrophysics mission?
1: All right. Well, soon after the mission WFIRST was selected, and that was in 2010, that was the name of the mission that is now called Roman, another government agency approached NASA and said, we've got two partial telescopes that we are no longer going to use. And these were telescopes that were designed to be launched into space and look down instead of up. And they said to NASA, do you want to use these telescopes? And NASA, which, you know, was studying WFIRST or now Roman at the time, put together a small group of us and said, okay, this telescope that they're offering us is 2.4 meters across, as opposed to the 1.4 meter across that had been recommended for our mission. And not surprisingly, the group of scientists who got together and engineers who got together said, yeah, the 2.4 meter telescope is better. The bigger telescope is better. And one of the exciting things that was enabled by accepting this 2.4 meter telescope was we were now able to add a new instrument, and that was the coronagraph instrument. So this coronagraph was not originally slated to be on Roman, and it was only added because we had access to this new, bigger telescope that would make it compelling to do so. And I say telescope, but it was a couple of mirrors, and it wasn't a complete observatory system that was offered. And so there's still quite a lot of work that needed to be done with these mirrors and getting them ready to fly on Roman. But it allowed us to use a much bigger mirror than we had originally intended, and it made for a much more capable mission for all of the dark energy and astrophysics we wanted to do. But again, also allowed us to add this coronagraph. So it's made for a really much more capable and exciting mission.
0: I'm so glad that it ended up this way. That coronagraph is just so exciting. But we've just given people the smallest taste of what this telescope is capable of actually doing. And the launch is just around the corner. It's been so many years coming to get to this point and to look forward to all of this science. Nominally, everything going well, August 30th is when this thing is going to be launching. Where are you both going to be on launch day?
2: I'm going to be at Kennedy Space Center. I'm pretty excited. Like, a lot of my family are coming to watch it as well. It's a big deal because these scientists don't get to watch many launches that we're directly connected with.
1: I'm also going to be at Kennedy watching this with family, including my wife, who's also a cosmologist that works on Roman and has done for over a decade. And we're going to bring our 5-year-old daughter, who got to see Roman in person a few months ago. There was a friends and family day at Goddard Space Flight Center. So I took her out with me to see Roman. And, you know, as Julie said, watching something that you've poured so much of your life into get launched into space with friends and colleague and family is one of those really special moments in your career that we don't get very often.
0: Yeah, I wish we could send our entire Planetary Society team to go see this, but we are sending a small contingent. We got Bill Nye, our chief ambassador, and our space policy team, Casey Dreyer and Jack Corelli, are going to be there as well. So I'm really looking forward to hearing all their stories about what this is like, because gosh, what a moment we've all been waiting for. I did want to ask, though, when JWST launched, I feel like the entire space community was on the edge of their seats for weeks. There were hundreds of points of failure with that thing, with the mirror unfolding and the sun shield deploying, all of that. Do we have to be that same level of anxious with this telescope after launch, or is it a much easier deployment?
2: We don't have quite the same level of anxiety. I mean, we have a couple of deployments, but they're relatively straightforward. We'll unfold our solar panels, we'll, you know, deploy our high gain antenna, and then at the top of the observatory, we have a deployable aperture cover. But it kind of springs open, it wants to be open, and it's being held closed. And the mechanisms that release that hold, we've got backups. I mean, obviously, we think very carefully about what could go wrong. We've got a very large number of people who care deeply about this and have gone through all of the what ifs. So I like to think that we've thought carefully about what could go wrong, and we have taken action to make ourselves comfortable that this won't happen, or if it does happen, we know how to deal with it. You know, if we're going to be surprised by anything, we're probably just going to be surprised by something that we didn't expect to happen. But I'm confident. I think that, you know, something to note with this team is we're on budget and schedule, not because every part of the build and test process to date was perfect, but because we have a team that has been able to quickly and efficiently respond to problems and address them and make them right quickly. So do I think everything is going to be perfect when we first open up? Probably not. But do I think we have a team that has a demonstrated record for finding and addressing and fixing problems? Absolutely. So at the beginning of the new year, I fully expect we will be sending a very large number of glorious images to the ground.
0: So is that when we're going to get our first look about the end of the new year?
2: It'll be somewhere sort of December to January-ish.
0: So this telescope is supposed to be operational for the main period, about 5 years, but I've read that it is potentially refuelable. Is that right?
2: We have the capability to be refueled. We also have a 5-year prime mission and a 10-year goal. So even without refueling, we expect to get to at least 10 years. And if we have like a very accurate orbit insertion, we could go longer than that, similar to JWST. But, you know, if we want to go even longer than that again, if we wanted to do a servicing mission to L2, Roman could be a good first place to start.
0: Well, I would love to see this telescope survive as long as Hubble, you know, with everything that it's capable of teaching us about the universe. It doesn't seem like there's enough time for anybody to do that amount of science. So I know I'm excited about this, but I'm sure it must be even more of a weight on both of you to feel that excitement as it's coming up to this. And I'm really hoping that everything goes well for both you and the entire team, because you guys have done a massive amount of thoughtful work that is going to pay off so much for the space community. And I really appreciate you both coming on the show to tell us a bit about it.
1: One of the great joys I have is sharing my excitement about the science and the technology of Roman with as many people as possible. And so, yeah, thanks so much for having us on and allowing us to share that excitement.
0: Well, good luck in the future weeks, and go Roman.
1: Thank you.
2: Thank you. It's been fun.
0: Over the years I've been doing this show, you've heard me get excited about a lot of things, but I cannot wait to see what Roman finds when it opens up early next year. As someone with a background in astrophysics, I've been so looking forward to seeing what mysteries this telescope can uncover. We're going to learn so much more about the universe and the worlds within it. I'm going to leave links to NASA's Roman mission page and the Roman Research Nexus, along with a bunch of other resources, on the website for this episode at planetary.org/radio. And we here at the Planetary Society wish the Nancy Grace Roman team all of the luck in the coming weeks. We can't wait to see it fly. And now it's time for What's Up with our chief scientist, Dr. Bruce Betts. We're going to talk coronagraphs. Hey, Bruce.
4: Hello, Sarah.
0: Nancy Grace Roman. I'm so ready for this.
4: Oh, it's awesome. Awesome telescope.
0: Really, though? I mean, we've got some good telescopes in the last few years between this, Vera Rubin, JWST. Like, this is a good moment.
4: It is. There's all sorts of spiffy stuff. Great science and pretty pictures while we're at it.
0: Right. But so while we were talking about Roman, we spoke a little bit about the coronagraph. And I think it was Jason said that it's kind of like a tech demo for what we might see someday on the Habitable Worlds Observatory. But it's maybe about like 100 to 1,000 times more powerful than what we've flown before. And that's still not enough to do the kind of science that the Habitable Worlds Observatory wants to do. So I wanted to ask you, like, just how much starlight do we need to block out from a star in order to actually see an Earth-like world going around it?
4: Well, the star is often typically tens of billions of times brighter than the companion planet, guys. So it gives you an idea. It's basically a mosquito flying in front of a spotlight.
0: Man.
4: So good luck with that. That's also how it comes up when they're doing transit method. I mean, they're measuring some really small drops in light. But here you are not doing that, but you want to suppress the starlight, and so it means you have to have suppression factors of 10 to the minus 10. In other words, capturing one photon of light from the planet for every 10 billion photons of stellar light suppressed by the coronagraph. So
0: that's
4: it's really hard.
0: That's just insane.
4: HWO will need controllable, deformable mirrors, state-of-the-art post-processing algorithms, ability to fix coffee. Maybe not that. Anyway, it's really hard to, for especially, I mean, when you get down to Earth-like planet sizes, it's just a super challenge to image them because they're going around these bright things. What, stars, that's where they go.
0: It was actually, I want to say, about 2 months ago, I was at the American Astronomical Society meeting, and I got invited to an after party with the Habitable Worlds Observatory people, and I met one of the people from BAE Systems that's specifically working on those little motors that try to deform things in order to get this accuracy with a coronagraph, and oh my gosh, we might have to do a whole show on it one of these days, because the things that they're trying to do in order to prepare for this, you know, we're maybe 15 years out from this telescope, but it's going to take all the efforts to try to actually get this accurate enough.
4: It's way crazed. Way crazed is what they have to achieve. Super mega way crazed. Every time we send one of these telescopes, they just blow through the technology required. It's just, I mean, it takes some years and years, but that's why we end up with these stunning instruments and telescopes. And also, by the way, why they're so darn expensive, because you're trying to do things that haven't been done before and that require this amazing amount of work and effort and construction. So it's tricky.
0: I'm so proud of humans that we managed to accomplish this kind of thing. Like, honestly, how far we've come in even just the last few hundred years. It's really cool.
4: Humans, well, not all humans, but humans and humanity in general, very cool. You know what else is cool? Random space fact. So here's something for you that I think is neat. You know, surface gravity varies among the planets. But what's interesting is Mercury and Mars have the same surface gravity, approximately 38% of Earth's gravity. Even though they're different sizes, it happens to all work out. The mass of Mercury and density giving you closer to the center of mass, and Mars is bigger and more massive, but you're farther away. It all kind of balances out. So you end up with the same surface gravity, whether you go to Mercury or Mars. Take your pick.
0: Man, Mercury is so quirky. Like, that makes sense when you say it that way, but that is really, really weird.
4: We think it's cool. It's cool weird.
0: Cool weird.
4: So there you go. All right, everybody, go out there, look up the night sky, and think about the density of. What do you want them to think about the density of, Sarah?
0: The density of a spherical cow.
4: Density of a spherical, imagine a spherical cow and then imagine its density. That's where you're going to look up the night sky and think about. Thank you and good night.
0: We've reached the end of this week's episode of Planetary Radio, but we'll be back next week with more space science and exploration. 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Josh Doyle composed our theme, which is arranged and performed by Peter Schlosser. I'm Sarah Al-Ahmed, the host and producer of Planetary Radio. And until next week, Ad Astra and Go Roman!

I want to tell you about Grassroots Radio and KBFG. Comes off the Norse home on Finney Ridge, cool and slow with plenty of precision. Across from the zoo with a backbeat narrow and hard to master. Some call it heavenly in its brilliance, others mean and rueful of conventional radio. I love the friends I have gathered together on this thin raft. We have constructed high-rise condos in honor of our escaping. This is the land where Ivar dies.

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2: Welcome to the Ralph Nader Radio Hour. My name is Steve Scrove, and along with my co-host, David Feldman. Hello there, David.
3: Hello, Steve.
2: Did you vote by mail? I understand Donald Trump voted by mail this week.
3: I wish he would mail everything in.
2: He's certainly not phoning everything in. And our producer, Hannah Feldman. Hello, Hannah.
4: Hello, Steve.
2: And the man of the hour, Ralph Nader. Welcome, Ralph.
5: Hello.
2: These days, we don't hear much about the ongoing genocide in Gaza. The war with Iran and the midterm elections have knocked it almost completely out of the news cycle here in America. But Brown University's Cost of War project has continued researching and reporting on the violence, including an armed tactical drone used by the IDF called the quadcopter. Unfortunately, their new report finds that these lethal drones have been used to target children since at least 2024. Our first guest, Dr. Mimi Syed, is one of the authors of this report, which states, quote, "The Israeli government uses these tactical drones as weapons of precision warfare, which proponents say could in theory reduce civilian harm, but rather than doing so in Gaza, the use of these weapons has likely increased civilian harm," end quote. Next up, we welcome Joel McCleary, former Deputy Assistant to President Jimmy Carter and international consultant. He co-authored an essay series in the Washington Spectator that reveals an extra-constitutional secret power that the President of the United States has to declare an emergency and to suspend the basic rights of citizens in a domestic crisis with no congressional or judicial oversight. Those powers essentially give any president the power to upend the Constitution if the president deems it necessary. They come with their own special acronyms, PEDS, which stands for Presidential Emergency Action Documents, and COGCON, which stands for Continuity of Government Readiness Condition. This tool has been available to presidents for the last 70 years. With his back to the wall this coming fall, will Donald Trump use these extraordinary powers? According to Steve Bannon, quote, "The president will do it. The predicate is being laid perfectly," end quote. And if we have time, we'll talk about the New York Times page one feature on Ralph pushing for a stock transaction tax. As always, somewhere in the middle, we'll check in with our omnipresent corporate crime reporter, Russell Mokyber. But first, a doctor describes how so-called precision warfare is targeting civilians in Gaza. David?
3: Dr. Mimi Syed is an emergency medicine physician and assistant clinical professor at University of Washington and Washington State University, and a fellow of the American College of Emergency Physicians. Dr. Syed served in Gaza at both Al-Aqsa Hospital and Nasser Hospital, where she documented severe injuries from drone strikes, and she has firsthand experience treating civilians targeted by the IDF. She is co-author of the new report out of Brown University's Cost of War project, Lethal Precision Without Accountability, Israeli Government Quadcopter Use in Gaza. Welcome to the Ralph Nader Radio Hour, Dr. Mimi Syed.
6: Thanks for having me.
5: Yeah, welcome indeed, Dr. Syed. Before we get into the wider range, torture, slaughter, mass murder that the Israeli regime of Netanyahu has inflicted on Palestinians in Gaza with U.S. weapons and full diplomatic and political support under both Biden and Trump. Tell us the four factors that you have in your report that raise serious concerns about the Israeli military targeting children.
6: Yeah, so we discussed these four factors in our article here. Number one, as a doctor that was working in Gaza, among dozens of other foreign doctors who have essentially said the same thing, we saw many numbers, high numbers of child casualties coming in with gunshot wounds to the head, to the neck, to the upper torso. The testimonies of these injuries of eyewitnesses telling us that these were done by quadcopters or drones with rifles mounted to them. Then the direct observations of the medical doctors that were treating the patient. And then not to mention the last, which is IDF soldiers admitting on social media, on interviews, saying that they target children. And this is not just specific to after 2023. This has been happening for decades. So we know that Israeli soldiers have admitted to shooting children. And there's actually video that captures Israeli snipers shooting children.
5: And listeners should know that although this is considered the more rigorous study documenting Israeli military under Netanyahu targeting infants, toddlers, children, direct sniper attacks. There have been other studies and other Israeli press accounts documenting the slaughter of children, direct targeting of children. It gets into ghastly dimensions where Israeli soldiers like to kill Palestinian mothers pregnant with children, and they call that a twofer, and they high-five each other in terms of competition, Israeli snipers. So Israeli press has reported this. There have been some whistleblowers, disgusted Israeli soldiers, just couldn't believe what they saw or what they've ordered to do. But this cost of war project study under Brown University's Watson School of International Public Affairs is extremely methodical. The UN came out with a report recently on how the Israeli military under Netanyahu are specifically targeting killing children. But this one is considered the gold standard of the reports. So I want to ask Dr. Sayed, what do you expect to achieve by this report?
6: You mentioned the United Nations report that was released on June 23rd. Our report was published on June 17th in Costs of War. And the UN has independently corroborated the findings that we have in our own article. And the article itself is very unique in that it is a collaboration of three experts from very different fields. Myself, I'm a physician that worked directly with patients in Gaza who were shot by quadcopters multiple times, but also Wes Bryant, who is a ballistics and forensic expert, former Pentagon and Special Forces. And then you have Charles Blaha, who is a former State Department, and he gives his legal analysis. But this is a very unique report that essentially combines all of those backgrounds and does a very good job at essentially analyzing the ballistics part of this. So one of the things that Wes does a very good job of in our article is talking about the steep angles in which these children are shot. And we include sketches of this in our article and the CT scans that have gone with this that I took on my own iPhone myself. But the steep angle in which they're shot definitely suggests that they're being shot from this high area from the sky, essentially from drones, versus a sniper on the ground at ground level. And the types of bullets are bullets that are used by NATO, specifically Israel and the US. They're full metal jackets, and so they stay intact. And many of these cases, in fact, almost all of these cases that I had, the bullets stayed intact. And you can see those in the CT scans that are published in the article. And so I think that your question of has it been given the attention that it needs and the purpose of the article is I would say no. A lot of the attention has essentially fallen off from Gaza because of this so-called ceasefire. And people think, the public thinks, and the media, Western media, unfortunately, is complicit in this, has no interest in covering Gaza, has no interest in covering the ongoing slaughter that's happening in Gaza. I have approached multiple networks when this article came out and was told that, yeah, right now we're not interested in covering this, unfortunately.
5: Well, you can be certain if the shoe was on the other foot and this was happening to Israeli children, it would be daily news for the New York Times and Washington Post and the networks. There's a real racist aspect to all this. In your report, you show that the killing of these children is now easier than ever because of the development of small, inexpensive tactical drones that are easily manufactured and can be deployed by military infantry units and launched and operated by a single soldier. Can you describe those new kinds of weapons?
6: Yeah, and I'm glad you brought that up because the irony of all of this is that the drones and the capabilities that these drones have to shoot and to distinguish between a civilian and a combatant, the whole purpose of this is to mitigate civilian harm. And instead, perversely, they're being used for the opposite. They're being used to target civilians and children. And in the UN report, they specifically talk about a soldier describing the experience, saying that it's like a video game. You know, he can be sitting somewhere far away, away from the dangers of military zone, away from the dangers of combatants, and essentially target whoever he wants and shoot. And these drones have the capability of distinguishing between a child, an adult, a combatant. And most of these cases that I documented, the child was by themselves. There was no other adult harmed. They were doing activities that were benign, flying a kite, playing with toys near their tent, playing soccer, these type of activities. And that's where these children were coming from, and no one else was injured around them. So that's a very important point to mention there, is it definitely suggests that these children were being targeted intentionally. And if you just think about the psychology of this, is these soldiers are sitting away from any type of harm, and it just makes it so much easier to shoot whomever they want. And that's exactly what's happening.
5: That's what one reason, among others, why Netanyahu is prohibited U.S. journalists, Israeli journalists, all other foreign journalists from entering Gaza and reporting independently on what's going on. He doesn't allow any researchers to enter. But there was a program that allowed 1 month or so tours by American physicians in crumbling Palestinian hospitals have been bombed and stripped of any kind of supplies. And you had some of these infants and some of these children before you in the hospital, in your arms, taking care of them. Can you describe the ones that survived and what they said?
6: Yeah, actually, the children that I talk about in the article survived, the three that the CT scans are there for. One of the little girls is called Mira, and she was a four-year-old little girl that came in on August 24th when I was there in 2024 at Nasser Hospital. Her case has been in the public eye. Her CT scan was published in the New York Times op-ed in 2024, and she was shot while playing around her tent in Malasi, Khan Yunis, which was essentially declared a safe zone at that time, just to mention. When she was shot in the head, no one else was injured by one of these quadcopters. Miraculously, she survived, and she has since been medically evacuated. But she suffers from physical impairment on the left side of her body. She has difficulty moving her

0: treated in the hospital and around.
1: Will the same exclusion by the Israeli military apply to Dr. Feroz Sidwa, who you know, a trauma surgeon in California, who's been to Gaza and has produced three reports on the Zetio website on the bloody slaughter, collecting with deep footnoting all the possible sources? This report came out from a project at Brown University called Costs of War Project. And Costs of War has to have some idea of what the death and injury count in Gaza has accumulated to since October 2023. And as you say, the slaughter periodically of Palestinians have been going on for many decades, bombing civilians, etc. If someone asked you, what do you think the range of deaths in Gaza is since October? And tell us what the limitations self-admitted of the Hamas Ministry of Health figure, which is now getting close to 75,000. And tell us why this figure is severely limited in terms of what it leaves out.
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0: Oh, it's significantly limited. I mean, I witnessed myself. They are very careful in who they count towards the casualties. And when we talk about these numbers, it's impossible to know the actual number because Israel denies entry for all independent investigators. But to mention, I mean, we're only talking about military violence, deaths resulting as a result of military violence. So that's the 73,000 that you're talking about. However, the problem is this, that there are people dying in the field. They're dying near their homes in areas where ambulances cannot get to these patients or bring them to the hospital to be counted towards this number. So there are many people that are actually dying and never being discovered, never being counted towards that ultimate number. But that's only military violence.
1: Under the debris, tens of thousands.
0: Yeah, but that's only the military violence. So when you bring in the other things, like you talked about earlier, the collateral, the indirect deaths. So, for example, we would see people coming in to the hospital regularly, dying of things that were totally preventable. I treated children at Al-Aqsa Hospital in December that were dying of simple things like diarrhea because of the lack of clean water, the lack of a sewage system, the blockade of medications and nutrient-dense food that children need, that civilians need. All of those things being blocked, the basic necessities to actually live were being blocked from entering and to this day are being blocked from entering. So when you do that, when you have a mass starvation campaign, you are going to lose more people to death that way than bombs or guns, right? Because it's a slow, insidious process. You're creating acute malnutrition over chronic malnutrition that's been going on for decades. So you're going to have children dying as a result of just basic things like lack of nutrients. We saw that day in and day out. You see the birth rate dropping tremendously. That's a result of the blockade. That is a result of an ongoing blockade. So you are systematically decreasing the population, the number of people that are able to enter the world, so babies entering the world. And if they do happen to enter the world, they are going to die shortly after because there's no nutrition for them. Mothers have not, they don't have enough nourishment to feed their own babies, and there's no baby formula available. So these are the small ways in which, not being publicized again by media, the bombs and the guns, those are the things that get our attention, but nobody talks about the very basic things that are needed for a society to live. I remember taking care of people who had simple things like, you know, diabetes that can be taken care of if you had insulin. Well, there's no refrigerator in the camps. There's no electricity. So the insulin was ineffective, even if they were to get it. They would come in dead shortly after, dying shortly after, because they would have diabetic ketoacidosis. I had a child that I treated at Al-Aqsa who had a seizure disorder. A very simple thing in the U.S., for example, even in Gaza before 2023, had medications to control the seizures. This particular medication was now banned from entering. And this poor child died because there was no control for the seizures. So all of these things, and there's just thousands and thousands of examples of simple things like this that, I mean, we saw all the time and we continue to see. So as a result of that, you are going to see hundreds of thousands of casualties. And it's, again, impossible to know the number, but I can guarantee you it is not 75,000.
1: Let's go to Steve.

0: Dr. Sayed, you were there. Can you give us a little taste of your own personal experience? Can you tell us about that and bring your experience to life for our audience?
1: The experience that I had was quite terrifying. I mean, there's this sense when you go into a conflict zone, you are a humanitarian, you will have immunity, you won't be harmed. But in Gaza, healthcare workers are targeted. And entering Gaza as a humanitarian worker is actually terrifying. I've never had a gun pointed at me. When you cross into the Israeli checkpoint, you have soldiers pointing a gun at you, a semi-automatic weapon with their finger on the trigger. Just while you're putting your luggage on the conveyor belt, you are harassed, you are intimidated. When you get inside of Gaza, the conditions are deplorable. You can smell the sewage. You can smell the blood. The experience is surreal. And it's apocalyptic in that there is nothing surrounding you. It's just rubble. You have children walking around unsupervised by themselves, barefoot, malnourished. You can see, you know, and I have photos of all these things, just horrendous conditions. And the hospitals themselves. Now, you would think healthcare workers have more food available because of the kitchen and the aid that's provided to hospital, but they don't. They themselves are malnourished. I remember going in August and seeing one of the healthcare workers as a close friend of mine. When I went back in December, she had so much weight loss just in those couple of months because of the blockade. I couldn't believe it was the same person. It was difficult to recognize. But that's happening everywhere in Gaza. And the children are the ones that suffer the most. Because children need specific diets, they need specific nutrients, they're being denied all of that. And so their development is affected for long-term development. It's causing long-term damage.
2: Have you thought of sending your report to Donald Trump and J.D. Vance and to members of Congress, including many now who have voted to cut off arms to Israel, like Senator Von Hollen, Senator Merkley, Congressman Mark Pocan, and others? Have you tried to give it a second life in Washington, D.C.?
1: I have tried to meet with my own local state rep for Congress, and she has refused to meet with me several times already, and of course takes AIPAC money. So I have very little faith. Of course, I will send it to them and send it to whomever. I just have a feeling it's going to fall on deaf ears, as it has been for so many years.
2: What's the name of the representative you just referred to in Congress?
1: Marilyn Strickland, and I've written a letter to her two times, essentially stating my disappointment. She has refused to meet with me on multiple occasions, even though I am her only constituent that has been to Gaza multiple times. She has refused to meet with me.
2: Well, why don't you contact Congresswoman Jayapal from Seattle, who is much more alert about these matters.
1: Yeah, that's a great idea. I will.
2: Let's go to David.
3: Trump supporters call it Trump derangement syndrome when you just obsess on him. The new talking point is Israeli derangement syndrome. They say, why are you singling out Israel and Gaza when there's all these atrocities around the world? Well, more than half of our military foreign aid goes to Israel. And then when you add in Jordan and Egypt, it's 80% of our military aid goes to Israel. So it's not derangement syndrome. How much of our medical aid is reaching Gaza? Are there Israeli doctors allowed in Gaza? Are American doctors allowed in Gaza? The talking point is it can't be genocide because Israel's allowing polio vaccines to come in. Is that true? I mean, Ralph touched on this. Are there medicines coming in from Israel? Are doctors allowed in?
1: Not to my knowledge. American doctors are allowed in. Obviously, not all of them, specific ones like myself, Dr. Sidwa, we're not allowed in because we've been so outspoken. But yeah, they also say they allow food in. And when they say they allow food in, it begs the question, what type of food? Junk food is in very high amounts in Gaza. You can find chips and ramen noodles and chocolate and all sorts of things in Gaza right now because they allow that in. Now, do they allow protein in? Do they allow nutrient-dense vegetables and fruits in? No, they don't. Do they allow baby formula in? No, they don't. Are they allowing antibiotics, pain medications in? No, they aren't. So yeah, they get away with saying they're allowing certain things in, and it's not a consistent letting it in. It is a touch and go. Any day they can just simply decide that we're not going to allow anything in. And this is the kind of trickle feeding that's been happening over the last couple of years, where they say they're allowing things in. And I'll give you an example of polio vaccine you just mentioned. They had a campaign going when I was there initially, and their polio vaccine was supposed to be given to the civilian population. Doctors and healthcare workers were supposed to go out to the field and try to give these vaccines to people in the encampments, or they could come to the hospital. Now, two things wrong with that. One is civilians can't get to the hospital if they're in areas that are so difficult to transport because the roads are destroyed. Not to mention there's bombs dropping while they're trying to get to the hospital. You talk about healthcare workers going into the field to get polio vaccines. Well, guess what happens when they try to go out? They get bombed and they get killed. So that's the kind of perverse nature of all of this, is they say that they are allowing it in, except they're not making it very accessible. This is the kind of game and trickery that they play, and then they get to say that we are allowing these things in. Absolutely untrue and very sick, if you ask me.
2: This is why, David, Israeli human rights groups like Beth Salem, Rabbis for Human Rights, Breaking the Silence, are so furious. They put out report after report. They document all this. That they're sidelined by most of the Israeli media, except Haaretz, the great newspaper in Israel. And, of course, they're constantly persecuted, attacked in the media as traitors and so forth. But this is going to be a heavy documentation of unprecedented savagery in the future, when accountability starts coming in for what was done to the Palestinian people, civilians, infants, toddlers, children, mothers, fathers, grandfathers, grandmothers, nothing to do with the armed conflicts. To Hannah?
4: Dr. Sayed, what are you working on right now? What comes after this report that you've just put out?
1: We have just finished, my co-authors, the same co-authors, and I have just completed a report on the use of tungsten shrapnel being used in Gaza and the way that it's being used. We've kind of heard about this tungsten shrapnel being used in Gaza recently. Some doctors have actually talked about it and showed x-rays of it. When I was in Gaza, we saw these type of injuries very commonly. When families would congregate at night, when children would be playing with kites outside, there would be this cluster bomb that would drop in those areas where there was absolutely no threat posed to anyone. And these tungsten shrapnel, they're cube-shaped, they tunnel into the body and cause like just havoc. It's impossible to take care of because of the lack of resources in Gaza. So we suggest in our report that the actual use of tungsten shrapnel has been going on, and in other areas, it's by itself not illegal or against humanitarian law, but the way in that which it's being used in Gaza is absolutely a violation of IHL. And we argue that because the U.S. is supplying a lot of these arms, that we need to reevaluate and, of course, investigate the use of it. So we are currently trying to get that published and a couple other articles as well. And I will be publishing a book in September as well called The Blood on My Hands about my encounters in Gaza as well.
2: Well, we've reached the end of our time. Before we close, Dr. Sayed, any last comments you'd like to make?
1: No, thank you for having me on your show.
2: You're very welcome. We recognize the fortitude and value of your work and those of your physicians and other experts who are risking all to speak out and bring the truth back from devastated Gaza. Thank you very much, Dr. Mimi Sayed.
1: Thank you very much for having me.
0: We've been speaking with Dr. Mimi Sayed. We will link to her work at RalphNaderRadioHour.com. Did you know that the president has a secret power to declare an emergency and to suspend the basic rights of citizens in a domestic crisis with no congressional or judicial oversight? Find out when we come back. But first, let's check in with our corporate crime reporter, Russell Mokyber.
5: From the National Press Building in Washington, D.C., this is your Corporate Crime Reporter Morning Minute. For Friday, August 21, 2026, I'm Russell Mokyber. Yale University researchers last week released a new study finding that Medicare for All legislation in Congress would save 114,000 lives and reduce overall health care spending in America by more than $1 trillion a year. This study confirms what we have known for years. Medicare for All saves lives and saves money, said Senator Bernie Sanders. In fact, guaranteeing health care as a human right through a Medicare for All single-payer system would cost $1 trillion less than our current dysfunctional system. It would save working families thousands of dollars a year, and it would prevent over 100,000 Americans from dying unnecessarily each and every year because they cannot make it to a doctor on time, Sanders said. For the Corporate Crime Reporter, I'm Russell Mulkiber.
0: Thank you, Russell. Welcome back to the Ralph Nader Radio Hour. I'm Steve Scroven, along with David Feldman, Hannah, and Ralph. Can Trump turn presidential emergency powers against us after the midterm elections? David?
3: Joe McCleary served as deputy assistant to the president during the Carter administration. As president of the Sawyer Miller Group, he oversaw international strategic advisory work for 14 prime ministers and presidents. Currently, he is managing partner of Four Seasons Ventures, which has conducted in-depth studies for the Department of Defense and Department of Homeland Security on biodefense. These studies reviewed the emergency powers of the president in the event of a pandemic or major biological weapons attack. Welcome to the Ralph Nader Radio Hour, Joel McCleary.
6: Thank you. I'm more than honored to be here.
2: Thank you very much, Joel. You and your co-author, Mark Medish, have just produced a 23-page single-spaced report for the Washington Spectator, published by Hamfish III. And it's really quite frightening. Basically, you are tracing all the ways that the Trump regime is pursuing now, intensifying by the week, to essentially overthrow the election results so that they can block enough votes, get enough votes not counted, intimidate enough precinct workers and other state officials in order to turn the results of the election in swing areas to the Republican side. You point out that the animating motivation for Trump is power with impunity and for personal profit. He's not going to give it up by losing Congress in November 2026, effective in January.
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2: Now, I've read a lot of these descriptions here and there, but this is the most coherent, relentless staging of what he and the Trumpsters are doing in key states. And am I mistaken in thinking that the question that you could be asked, is this likely to be put into effect all the way to November, or is it just a menace? Give us the probabilities.
6: Well, what's important, the first concept one has to get through is that November 3rd is just the prelude to January 3rd. The game, so to speak, is who controls the speakership. And that is determined by the certified members who are certified by the current House will determine who meets on January the 3rd. So obviously what Trump does not want, or any president does not want, is there to be an opposing party's speaker. The first thing, it would allow for an impeachment to move forward fairly successfully if it's a Democrat. Not a conviction, but at least an impeachment and all other kinds of investigative things that might unfold. So what you have to do in your own mind is think, what are all the ways that you can equalize or take over the vote? And it goes back to actually many years where there was a case in Indiana where a Republican was elected and was certified by the state of Indiana. But the Democrats at that time, this is one seat, did not want that person to seat because they thought that there had been real civil rights repression that had gone on around the vote. And so the Democrats overruled the state and made them rerun the election. Actually, Leon Panetta was in charge of the special committee that did that. And then the vote that came back by a sliver was such that the House ignored the certification by the state and they put in their own person. And at that moment, Cheney, who was a congressman, went to the floor and said, this changes the whole game. You know, if you can switch things around like this. And that was really the prelude to what happened into Florida. That was why they were ready on a level that they would have never been ready to tackle the Gore-Bush vote. So it's important to understand that background, to understand that the game is to win the speakership by having the right number of people voting on January the 3rd, and those people have been more or less allowed or given their credentials to do that. Now, what are the many ways that the current administration can use to change that. There are many different ways which we go through in the memorandum, but keep that conceptually in your mind, because that is what people will be working on. There's a slightly different game when you get into the Senate, but I don't think we'll introduce that as it gets a little complicated. But most people are beginning to understand the importance of January 3rd. That's the real election. So we could conceivably, CBS, NBC, or whatever could announce on election day that it looks like the Democrats, let's say, have a 20-seat advantage. Whereas Chris Matthews said the other day he thought that a change election would be 30 seats. So then how do you start chipping that down if you're on the other side? Well, they've already chipped some with the reorienting of a lot of the Black congressional districts in the South. They picked up a few there. We're not exactly sure how many they have, but they've narrowed the gap some. So how many other seats through various means do they have to either make sure that the person can't seat, doesn't have the credentials to go in, or you could repress the vote in those areas? Let's say you take the 1,000 election observers that they've announced at Justice just in the last few days to go out and go into certain districts to look to see if there's fraud. Well, they're going to target those very, very carefully, because it's been shown that when you have policemen or officials around a polling booth, particularly in Black areas, the vote count goes down. And I would imagine in heavy Hispanic districts, the vote will go down, just to the fear of having ICE or people to be perceived as such there. But that's one mechanism in terms of the vote repression. But more importantly, that they would be there to look to see if there would be any grounds to say that there has been corruption and any kind of malfeasance going on with the election. And they, on another way, would want to link that up with the work that would be done at DNI to see if there has been any foreign interference. I know this is very complicated, but it's so important for everybody to understand it, because there'll be such a misinterpretation of what is unfolding, and there will be a lack of ability to understand these very sophisticated steps that are being taken to make sure that the American people all of a sudden wake up and the Republicans are in control of the House. And so you just have to run. If you have a model, you can figure out how many seats do we need to switch, and you have time to look at the results in November and see how you can manipulate it in various different ways to make sure that you have the majority. And remember, it has to be the majority of the votes that are on the floor. That majority is determined completely by the House under the Constitution. No one else, no other branch theoretically can interfere. So however the House decides its membership is determined. There are exemptions to that, obviously, but generally that's true. So what we're trying to do is look at all the different ways, all the different tools that the administration and the Republican Party have in order to make sure that they have that majority there.
2: Here's what I want to ask you. Greed is driving them. Sheer power is driving them. The fear of what can come after November if the Republicans lose the election. So let's assume you're a member of the Democratic Party in the House and in the Senate. And let me ask you some quick questions. Do you think there should be shadow hearings by the Democrats in the House and Senate about all the ways the Trumps are planning to overturn results of the election and maintain power in the Congress? Because you indicate the longer the response takes, the more likely this is going to happen. Would you favor shadow hearings?
6: I think that's a fantastic idea. You put your finger on that. There's nothing secret about what they've been doing, but Mark Medish and I have been tearing our hair out over these last 5 years to get people to listen at what they say. You can't just dismiss these comments that are made or these pronouncements that are made, and you've got to connect the dots. And so that would be a great service, because you need to reveal and make this all transparent of the various different things that they might do so that we can be as prepared as possible.
2: How can this NSPM-7 affect tens of millions of people? So people out there thinking that it might not affect them, they can always go down and vote in secret, no problem. The trends and polls are against Trump. Show how they can disrupt it with this NSPM-7 and also with the type of intimidation that they're fully capable of using ICE police and other agents. And false flag disruptions, where they actually create disruptions, accuse the press of causing them, and then go after them.
6: So NSPM, let's look at the origin. NSPM was put together right after Charlie Kirk's assassination and murder. And all the rhetoric was, of course, right after that murder, that this was the left. You know, the left is out of control and they're getting violent and et cetera, et cetera, et cetera. And NSPM basically says that the real enemy for the United States, or the rhetoric around NSPM 7 says that the real enemy of the United States is not Russia, it's not China, it's the enemy, domestic enemy within. And this is what we must concentrate on. A few days after they produced NSPM, which we'll go into in detail, Trump went over and spoke to 800 generals and stood up in front of them all and said, generals and admirals, and said, again, you know, the enemy is domestic. And then the question is, well, who is the domestic enemy? And Miller, right from the beginning, said that the domestic enemy is the Democratic Party. Now, think of that. And think of that in the context of all that has been passed or put forward in terms of the war on terrorism. All the powers and whatnot have been given to the executive branch to battle that. So now suddenly we're saying that, what, Nancy Pelosi is a terrorist? It's so absurd that it's hard to even comprehend it. But then after they sign this NSPM 7, which executive order, you just need to go to either the Brennan Center, it's a great place to do it, or the ACLU, to study how that was constructed and how the AG put forward an operating memorandum for it. And from that, they put together a task force of 30 lawyers and a lot of money, a lot of other resources, and outreaches to all FBI offices around the country to look for people who are anti-government, anti-capitalist, anti-Christianity. It's almost everybody. So once you say the Democratic Party, if anybody who supports the Democratic Party is a terrorist, then you get a little nervous about what could unfold or what is unfolding. I mean, just look at these recent sentences down in Texas. You know, people being put away for 50 years, 50-year jail terms for just being in the wrong place at the wrong time. I mean, the person had the gun, that was understandable. None of us are for that, but some of these sentences are just absolutely outrageous. And the other part that worries us is that these detention centers that are being built around the country, they can be dual purpose. And if you go back, the origin of a lot of this was in what the Reagan administration did or contemplated. And that was, there was a plan, a secret plan called Rex 84B. And it was put together with Ollie North, but George Bush Sr. worked on it and folks from the FEMA worked on it. And that was to deal with what would the U.S. government do if there had been an invasion of Central America and if there had been a tremendous uprising in the streets or demonstrations akin to what we saw in 67, 68, in that period. And in that was a plan for mass detention if it was needed. So that's the original DNA of what they're actually implementing. Doesn't mean they're going to use it. We're not saying that anything is inevitable. We're just saying what is possible if you look at what they're saying and if you look at where they might go if they feel compelled to do so. So NSPM 7 is probably the most frightening aspect of this whole thing. And what's most frightening, Ralph, is how few people have focused on it. All of us need to read these documents of the ACLU, the documents of Brennan Center has done fantastic work. And Mark Menish and I just are appalled that still in Democratic circles or other circles, we are not yet comprehending the meaning of NSPM 7 and how it threatens each one of us in reality.
2: Well, also, there are unilateral emergency powers that can be declared by Trump. He already has declared some phony emergency powers because Congress gave presidents that power without any strict standards. So it's pretty discretionary. He can invoke, and he's mentioned this, the Insurrection Act, which would allow federal troops to go in and mess around with the election machinery and voter rolls and all the rest of it.
6: Let me go back to this whole question of emergency powers. There's not a deep understanding, again, of what was meant by emergency powers. There are emergency powers that are basically granted to the president through Article 1, and there are other powers that are assumed under Article 2. Because of the Cold War, every president since Eisenhower tried to put together a plan for what would happen if there had been a liquidation of Washington and basically a lot of the government leadership, and how to govern the country after that. And that was a thing called the continuity of government. And almost every single president since then has basically supported that and has supported these extraordinary powers that are assumed if Hong Kong, the continuity of government, is initiated by the president. This is not like the other acts that we're talking about. There is absolutely no control over these if they move into them. And a lot of people say, well, the courts will step in because it would be definitively unconstitutional. But you know, the question is how fast is the court going to move in and how much damage could be done beforehand, even if they were to step in? I don't know if you remember Bill Miller, who worked on the War Powers Act and also head up the Senate Select Committee on Presidential Powers and then was ambassador to Ukraine. Mark Medish and I got involved with this whole issue before the 2020 election. He called us over and he was dying. He had cancer. And he said, you have to draft a New York Times op-ed for us because I don't think people in town realize a very basic point. He said, I don't think 10 people in town understand the very basic point. And that sort of shocked us because Bill was not a braggart of any sort. And he said, that is the President of the United States has two existential powers. One, we understand that he more or less has an ability to blow up the planet and launch thousands and thousands of missiles and destroy life as we know it, definitely the Northern Hemisphere and probably the whole globe. The other existential power he has, that with the stroke of a pen, he can end the Constitution. Most people, and a lot of people, they don't understand this, and they reject the concept, but they do so at their own peril. And that is that there are, at the White House, in a safe, a series of directives, you could call them, presidential emergency action documents. And these documents can be activated at the whim of the president. These are powers that no congresspeople have not looked at, can't review. They haven't been approved necessarily by OLC. And the fact is that if they are used in their extraordinary form, it's questionable whether there would even be time to try to contain them. So I don't think the administration wants to go that direction unless they have to, and they would have to, it would have to be a fairly extreme situation. But if he goes down that line, then we're into a whole different world than we are now. We're really outside of the Constitution. Carter, in fact, I found this out later, did a review of the presidential emergency action documents when he came to power. He was the first person who really did that because he understood nuclear weapons because he had been a nuclear scientist, worked for Rickover. So he was probably the most knowledgeable president there was on nuclear policy and weapons. He looked at the PEDs, these presidential emergency action documents, and thought for sure they were going to be necessary because we were at the height of the Cold War at that time period. And so he further constructed the continuity of government structure and relooked at the PEDs. But then when they got ready to take this over to OMB for revision inside the administration or OLC, they said, well, we can't do that. We're going to go ahead and have to put this into the black budget because these are not constitutional.
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2: I thought the most powerful single paragraph you had in your report is on page 3, and I'm going to quote it briefly.
6: Yeah.
2: You say, you have a president, quote, a president with full command of office directing the Justice Department, the FBI, ICE, the largest new federal police force in American history, the IRS, the Securities Exchange Commission, the Federal Communications Commission, the intelligence community, the armed forces. He's using each agency in a coordinated attack on his political adversaries in ways that would have been dismissed as fantasy only a few years ago, period, end quote. So am I interpreting you right that you think that the most perilous part of the next 7-8 months may well be after November 3rd and before January 3rd, the so-called interregnum?
6: Look at what Trump has done. If you're just looking at it coldly, he is a very intelligent man. He knows exactly what he's doing. Think of it. He has worked to get the right people on the Supreme Court. That is a huge card for him to play. He has worked night and day to make sure that he has his allies in the House and the Senate. He has made sure that when he's come to power that he could get rid of thousands of people that might obstruct his ability to control the executive branch. He has accomplished something. Not only did he avoid all the problems that he had after January 3rd and work through that, he has amassed such power. Look at the power he's amassed in corporate America. You know, when I was around, there was always a tension between corporate America and the White House. You take the White House on at extreme danger to your company. Internet people have no choice. Under the Communications Act, you know, he can walk in, he can shut the internet down when he wants. So we're talking about a man who is very smart, who understands the judiciary, understands the tools that he's got. And that was what really set off Bill Miller when he said that one day, I have powers that nobody else knows about. That's what set off the alarm bell. And to this day, Ralph, people on the Hill do not understand the powers that he has and no one else knows about. The American press has not stood up and said the things that we're saying in this paper, that he does have these powers. They'll say, oh, no, he won't use them. Oh, no, they're unconstitutional. They do not digest this. And we must all help each other digest it and take the kinds of actions that each of us can take and listen to the recommendations that you're making and move. It's awareness and it's transparency that will save the republic.
2: I want to get Steve in before we close. Steve?
0: I want to take this back to the basics here about these emergency powers so that our audience understands what this alphabet soup of acronyms is and why they're not in the Constitution. So if you could just very in simplest terms explain what PEAD is, P-E-A-D, and what COGCON, C-O-G-C-O-N is, and how they're not in the Constitution and what powers they give the president.
6: For future reference, I think it's very important to go right onto the internet and look at the Brennan Center and look at the work that Eliza Gottin particularly has done. She is the real expert on all this, and they've done excellent work that needs to be looked at. Also, Graf has done a lot of work, and also Bill Arkin has done some wonderful work. So there was, if, for the scholars that might be listening, people that want to do a deep dive, that's very important. Basically, what happened was emergency powers have been around for a long time. We saw it during the Civil War and we saw it during World War II. But after the war, because we were in the nuclear age, we began to realize that we had to think of what would happen in the catastrophic situation if we were attacked by nuclear weapons. And how did we maintain the semblance of government? It's all like Dr. Strangelove, right? And Eisenhower began putting together a plan for what would happen if Washington and much of the United States was taken out, as he should have, as DOD should have, and as the civilians need to think too, over how are we going to survive in that situation? Where was the government going to be operating at? And billions of dollars since then, billions and billions of dollars have been committed to build things like Raven Rock and Mount Weathermore out here, places where people will go if the nuclear alert has come, where they'll go into these nuclear hardened sites and have the ability to theoretically govern whatever is left after a nuclear exchange. And we had that very apocalyptic thinking, which was real. And it, by the way, is probably more real today than any other time in history. I mean, the insanity of what could unfold here very quickly is not being fully appreciated. So with these powers, are you with the situation? They started to write, what is Justice going to do? What is DOD going to do? What is each department going to do in this circumstance? This is with the continuity of government. And with that, they needed guidance on what they would do and what powers that they would need in order to do that. For example, let's say if Washington's taken out, I don't know this because the PEADs are so secret, but it's for sure that there's an ability to print money and to do all kinds of things if Washington were to be wiped out in a nuclear exchange. But as we've gone along, the threat of nuclear war, of course, has increased because there are more players. And we've also, the biological factor has become more and more acute. And the fact that there are many more states and countries and non-state players that have really apocalyptic capability to attack the United States. So with that came all these added powers, which are kept over at the White House. And then, of course, they're put in safes around Washington, D.C. And these are so secret. When you ask people who have had anything to do with them, this is why you never find out about PEADs. They're not going to say anything. And we have talked to people we know a lot about PEADs, and they say, oh, I don't know anything about that. Because these things are as secret as the nuclear code themselves. And in them are broad constitution, or what would be broad constitutional issues, like detention, habeas corpus, and that, all the way down to how you're going to print money or how you're going to do power stations. It is outside the Constitution, the direction manual for how you run the country. And it's only theoretically to be applied when we're under existential threat. But we're now dealing with a situation where there is no definition. The good news is we have many Republicans who have talked about their fear of emergency power, especially when Biden was in, they were nervous about it because of COVID and whatnot. And we've got many Democrats there that are nervous about it. So there is the environment if we can get outside the state of fear, because with the surveillance state that is on, with the ability to know what everybody is doing, and you've studied this, I mean, that we're not dealing with a normal surveillance state here. The the ability under NSPM 7 to look at every aspect of your life, the ability to go back right now without a warrant 5 years in your social media. Anybody that's on this call can go back and look at 5 years of your social media to see what you've said. And have you said things that might be not compliant with NSPM 7? Have you said things that might conclude that you're a terrorist? It's insane. So people are being restricted. But if we get into a different kind of environment, get rid of the fear, as Woodward said, and it is fear, and get past that and get the Congress moving again, we have to reclaim that balance. And
0: so, Joel, if I may just follow up here, it seems like we're not in a nuclear war situation. I can understand nuclear war situation, imminent threat, all of that. So what you're saying, if I understand correctly, is these powers can be used in a domestic political situation. And that's what people really don't understand.
6: Out of the pen, the president could get rid of the Constitution of the United States. That's what Bill Miller said. He can walk the world and get rid of the Constitution. And people have not digested that. They resist it. They give you all this, you know, garbage back, particularly in the liberal community. And getting back to Ralph's point, we are in the coup. And Ralph, you're absolutely right saying that. We are in the coup. It is unfolding. And that pistol is lying on the table, as Judge Jackson pointed out, and somebody is reaching their hand to use it.
2: We've been talking with Joel McCleary, co-author of an article in the Washington Spectator called "It's the Power, Stupid, Dancing in the Dark, Part 4. How do people get that report? Can you give them the website?
6: Yes, it's just if you look up the Washington Spectator and the internet, and it's right there. And by the way, Ham Fish has done that. He has supported us. All the reports that we've done are in there. This is the fourth one, and Ham Fish has been really a great partner in doing it, and he's had the courage to publish. You know, publishing a 32-page memorandum like this takes some courage. But I think what we want to do is make sure there's some place that people can reach, like with the Brennan Association and the ACLU, to get knowledge that they are, to get facts that they can have some faith in.
2: Now you need to get Ham Fish, whose grandfather was a longtime member of the House of Representatives for years. Get him up there with you to get a shadow hearing, which will start breaking this impasse tremendously weeks before the election. Shadow hearing, get some Republicans, if possible, along with the Democrats. You'll get massive coverage. The media hates Trump. They've been abused by the GOP on Capitol Hill in terms of access and truthfulness. So I'll leave you with that. We're out of time, unfortunately. We've been talking with Joel McCleary, who is the co-author on this very long report called "It's the Power, Stupid, Dancing in the Dark." And you can get it by going to the Washington Spectator website and also get the prior reports. This is the fourth report in a sequence of reports. Do you agree with the following? The next move is Capitol Hill.
6: Amen. Democrats and Republicans.
2: Exactly. Get Ham on board here. This is no time to lean back and say, we warned you people and you didn't do anything. Thank you very much, Joel McCleary.
6: Well, thank you, Ralph. And the kind of debate we've had today is just what we need to be having with each other. We need really tough analysis and we need to perfect what we're doing. And I appreciate this group very, very much. Thank you for listening to me.
0: We've been speaking with Joel McCleary. We will link to his work at ralphnaderradiohour.com. Ralph, before we sign off, I want to highlight a page one New York Times feature article on you. Tell us about that.
2: Page one, no less. Well, I've been trying to get New York Times reporters to report on the stock transaction tax rebate, maybe 15 to 20 billion with a B a year, that New York State sends back to the brokers. Imagine they collect it and electronically send it back. And I haven't had any luck. Well, I finally contacted an intrepid reporter in Albany for the New York Times, Ben Oreskes. And I said to him, Ben, look, your colleagues think this is an important story, but they never call back for details because the editors have put the kibosh on it. What can you do? He said, I think it's an important story. I'm going to get back to you. And he published this article, Steve, and it talked about the stock transaction tax, a bill in Albany to keep the money, how Mamdani, his programs badly needs the money for child care and mass transit, etc. But the only way he could get it through the editors, I believe, was for him to do a larger profile of me. And some of it was pretty humorous, but it made page one. and I'm getting quite a few responses to it. And if it furthers the cause of keeping many billions of dollars for the needs of the people in New York City and New York State, that's okay.
0: I want to thank our guests again, Dr. Mimi Syed and Joel McCleary. 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
10: 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This is Local with Carly. And tonight I have a bunch of songs to start off the night that are new or new to the show. So thank you so much for tuning in, and I hope you guys enjoy these tunes I have for you. So this first song I have is a remix from Lucha Luna's new remix album of their most recent album, and I'm gonna play Marca del Sol, but the remix from their new album by Cero 39. So thanks again for tuning in, and hope you guys enjoy the show.

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This is Local with Carly. And that last song was Leave It All Behind by Moondoggies. Before that was LA Abrasion by Mallard, Indications by The Marrying Type, and There Will Be Bread by Sharkeologist. Up next is Ocean by Tomo Nakayama.

0: You are listening to 107.3 KBFG LP Seattle. This is Local with Carly. And that last song was Yo Puedo Vivir Sin Ti by Dark Chisme. And before that was Monsters in the Bed by The Sirens, a group composed by Tara Chu and Jody Ellen, who also make music individually. And up next, I have another iteration of the Forbidden Feline Festival segment that I'm going to be doing between now and when the festival is. I will let Trash Panda Go Kart, the organizers of the event, provide some more information in the radio segment kind of recording I have up next after this. So thanks so much for tuning in, and hope you guys have been enjoying the show.
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0: 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This is Local with Carly. That last song was Swords by Phonix, Servant of the Lady Lion by Skullcat, Relentlessly Relatable by Peg, Interchangeable by Star Matriarch, You Wanna Ride by Leakin' Hearts, Maybe Don't by Trash Panda Go Kart. 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
3: 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I am DJ DeProgram, and you are now listening to the Not Just Noise show. 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

Thank you.

slipped you two by the Butthole Surfers, Cunts and Graveyard. Just now, that was Coil with Ostia, the Death of Pasolini. Coming up next, we're going to hear from Japanese noise project K2. I saw K2 in Oakland. K2, when I saw it, consisted of one guy, a Japanese guy, coming out in a white, kind of like a jumpsuit, karate outfit, and he jumped around screaming into a microphone, destroying it as he did so. It was live noise music done by one person. And I was actually put to sleep, kind of, by the previous group, Instagon, which a project whose only rule is that it can't ever have the same lineup twice. K2 woke me right up. Now this is K2 Skaters, for some reason, from the album Chameleon Ballet, Untitled. Enjoy.

and Over by a group you've heard on this show before, Cabaret Voltaire. Before that, Slovenian industrial project, Leibach, live at the Limelight, White Law. If you can decipher his lyrics, perhaps you could tell me what the song's about. We're past the halfway point of the Not Just Noise show. Coming up next, another one from British industrial group Coil, The First 5 Minutes After Death. Listen and learn.

Yep.

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You heard another from Baris Mancho. 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Portland, Maine's own crank surgeon with expleet in spite of spate. More Liebach from the limelight. Dirzava. And last but not least, Throbbing Gristle, 6660s. That's it for this week's Not Just Noise Show. I am your host, DJ D Program. Hope to see you, so to speak, next week. Have a good weekend.

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Work.

is David Bowie behind me, the Savior Machine from The Man Who Sold the World. Next up, instrumentalist and friend Elliot Sharp, Machine.

0: Well, thanks, Elliot. That's Elliot Sharp behind me doing machine. James Brown, a man who needs no introduction but always gets a great one. Gonna do Sex Machine to see us out of this half of the secret word.
1: I need to get up and do my thing.
2: Yeah.
1: I want to get into it.
2: Yeah.
1: Can I get into it?
2: Yeah.
1: Like a
2: what?
1: Like a
2: what?
1: Like a
2: what?
1: Like a sex machine.
2: Yeah.
1: Moving.
2: Yeah.
1: Doing it, you know.
2: Yeah.
1: Can I count it off?
2: Count it off.
1: Count it off.
2: Count it off.
1: Count it off.
2: Count it off.
1: Count it off.
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Thanks for being here. We appreciate you. Welcome back to The Secret Word. I'm your host, Eric Moose. The Secret Word is Machine. Here's the great Junior Brown, Freedom Machine.

That was Kasper Bjork. Standing on Top of Utopia is the album Efficient Machine, the track. Now here's Leo Kottke, one of my favorites of his, Vaseline Machine Gun.

Well, you've been listening to another edition of The Secret Word. We're just about done. Modern Baseball is going to take us out. A track called Broken Cash Machine from You're Gonna Miss It All. Thanks for listening. Stay out of the grips.

0: Susan G. Komen, the world's leading breast cancer organization, will be hosting More Than Pink Walk in Seattle, happening this September. 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

That was Andrew Land from Birmingham in the UK. And his tune West Riding off the 2023 album Direction of Travel. 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This episode, we are listening to music from the Ambient Soundscapes label out of Perth, Australia. Thought I would make things a little bit easier on myself and focus on a label because there are artists from around the world who have released their material through this label, all of which are available on Bandcamp. And so, yes, that was Andrew Land with West Riding off the Direction of Travel album from this year. And also, every single piece is ambient, and every single piece is from this very year of 2023 on this episode. And because it's all ambient, I am going to play longer sets of two long sets of four pieces and one longer piece at the end. So up next, we are going to listen to the following. Scarless Arms from Germany with Only a Planet's Throw Away, followed by an artist called Kelsche from Italy. I hope I'm pronouncing that right. Q-U-E-L-C-H-E. Doing Absorbed Waves off the Tema EP. And then from Ottawa, Ontario, Mike Karse, who records under the name Lone Word, with a tune called Hidden Ghosts from an album called Ferric Expeditions, which I believe may have been released on a cassette tape, and it certainly has that sound to it. And then finally in this set, we'll hear an artist from France who call themselves Sensitizer doing a piece called Take Off from their Space Radio EP.

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0: We are listening to music from the Ambient Soundscapes label out of Perth, Australia. They feature artists from all over the world. We're going to start off this next set with the Russian artist named Astropilot. This is Time of Chaos from the 2023 album Heaven's Mirror.

from the top of that set, from the 2023 album Heaven's Mirror, that was Astropilot doing Time of Chaos, followed by Domi Castellano from Bari, Italy, doing the title track from their album Under a Vanilla Sky. And after that, we heard Cosmic Seed from Sensitizer, whom we've heard before, in a collaboration with Man from Mars from their 2023 album Particle Stream. And then finally, from France, Noise by Nature from their Meditation EP that was Lotus. And that brings us to the end of another edition of Radio Localized with your host, Bix Gomez, on KBFG 107.3 FM in Seattle. We're going to close with a tune called Dead Water Fell from an artist called Keeldfall from England, from their 2023 EP, Skyscape. And as always, thank you so much for listening, and we will see you again next time.

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Yesterday, forget it. Tomorrow is nada. The present is right here through the breath. Watch it. Atheist Jesus piece hanging on a cross. We sit and discuss God on lawn chairs about how we got here, what it is, what it isn't. Fate versus faith, scrimmaging with coincidence. Leave out the marketing, hold up on the business end, focus on the genuine.

put here to do something before I'm lying in that casket. I'd be lying on the beat if I said I didn't know what that is. The world's a stage and we play a character. I found him. It took me 20-something years and a bunch of sound checks. I'm not gonna be content till I find gratitude, regardless of my sales or the record deals that they're handing you. If the next generation takes the legacy and samples you, we'll have a bunch of MP3s and misled kids.

guts. 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

0: When I was president, you know, you mattered a lot more.
1: George Bush doesn't care about black people.
2: That's not the only thing Ellen brought up. Remember this? President Bush's unforgettable battle with a poncho.
3: You had a little bit of problem. The poncho was a problem. It seemed. Had you put a poncho? There's. Had you put one on?
4: Fellowships.
3: Is that the first time?
5: Yeah.
3: It's first time getting a poncho.
5: It looks like it. That's what
3: I like George Bush. That's what I'm trying to say. I feel like. I feel like it runs in the family. I like George Bush. That's what I'm trying to say.
6: Thousand points of love. Thousand points of love.

0: My fellow citizens, the dangers to our country and the world.
1: I'd like to understand what I'm trying to say.
0: We'll pass through this time of peril and carry on the work.
1: I'd like to understand what I'm trying to say.
0: Our freedom. We will bring freedom to others.
1: I like George Bush now, is what I'm trying to say.

saying, it's like ridiculous to me. It's 2017 that this stuff still goes on. The fact that racism exists, sexism exists, the way that we just treat people in general. Like, how are we not there yet? How have we come so far yet? We're so damn far behind.

you know, you guys will do anything and stuff for me. But you know, it's been a long time. It's been many years. And here I am right now, standing in this place recording this stuff. Everything I wanted to do, I did it. My dreams are reality. My life is unbelievable. This is something you dreamed. Now it's something I live. Wish me the best. Wish me the best.

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0: There are so many interesting things happening at the Jack Straw Cultural Center. 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

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I want to tell you about Grassroots Radio and KBFG. Comes off the Norse home on Finney Ridge, cool and slow with plenty of precision. Across from the zoo with a backbeat narrow and hard to master. Some call it heavenly in its brilliance, others mean and rueful of conventional radio. I love the friends I have gathered together on this thin raft. We have constructed high-rise condos in honor of our escaping. This is the land where Ivar dies.

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I hold in my hands.

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1: All right. 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
1: Where it's wild.
0: We got a great one for you. A great brand new episode of the Wild Rumpus. I'm DJ PJ.
1: I'm DJ whatchamacallit.
0: Oh, hey. How's it going?
1: Good.
0: Good. Do you have anything to say?
1: I don't know.
0: No? What about a joke?
1: Okay.
0: All right. Just give me the worst one you got.
1: Well, they're not very good.
0: Perfect.
1: Let's see. I haven't read this one yet.
0: Perfect.
1: Knock, knock.
0: Who's there?
1: Ice cream soda.
0: Ice cream soda who?
1: Ice cream soda. Whole world can know what a nut you are.
0: You get it?
1: Like soda?
0: Yeah.
1: Oh.
0: I thought that was a good one.
1: Yeah. I didn't read it, so I wasn't sure.
0: Come here for your best knock-knock jokes. We've got a whole slew of them. What else we got? Can you read this for me?
1: Oh, I just got a good one.
0: Okay.
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0: Cool, cool. And how about one more joke?
1: Knock, knock.
0: Who's there?
1: Lena.
0: Lena who?
1: Lean a little closer and I'll tell you.
0: Okay. Hope everybody's having a good summer. And I hope you're listening to a lot of music. I know I have been. And we're going to play you some stuff we've been listening to. That was the Andrews Sisters. I just found out about them fairly recently. I always thought they were like some lame thing, and I don't know, maybe they are, but I like them, so. Or like Julie Andrews, I thought maybe she was like Sound of Music.
1: Chicken.
0: Kind of like, what do you call it, like a spinoff or a chicken, maybe.
1: Or a chicken.
0: Or
1: banana.
0: All right. Here goes another show. Starting with music, part
1: one.

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'Cause the rooftop's just a porch, and the city is just a town. So we twist it up, up, up, and we drink it down.

0: That was the Grateful Dead with Truckin'. You are listening to the Wild Rumpus. What? Woohoo! You got a joke?
1: Yeah.
0: All right.
1: Will you remember me in a minute?
0: Probably.
1: Will you remember me in an hour?
0: Yes.
1: Will you remember me in a day?
0: Definitely. Sure. Most likely. Who's there? I thought it was a joke. Man, you got me though. Oh, great. Good joke. We went and saw Gillian Welsh and Dave Rawlings. This last weekend, and they played all Grateful Dead songs. And just when you thought you'd heard Truckin' enough times, then you hear like a really great version that they did. That was just, they kind of did it their own way, in a way, and just like felt like it breathed new life into the song. And now I love it again, and I just wanted to play it for y'all. It's a good song. From American Beauty.
1: Oh, yeah.
0: We also played some Elvis back there, some Chet Atkins, some a new band called Greener Pastures. I believe they're from Portland. They were at the Subdued String Band Jamboree a few weeks ago. Devin Champlin and the Sons of Rainier's new album, Nothing But Time. And also Hot Damn Scandal. So that brings us current to where you're listening right now. You're listening to the greatest show on earth.
1: Woohoo!
0: And thank you for that. And wait, what'd you call it? The greatest what?
1: Show in the world.
0: The greatest show in the world. What? Oh, your mic wasn't on. Oops. Got to keep that mic on when you're talking and off when you're not talking. I think they probably heard you, though. They got the gist of the joke. Do you want to tell one more joke, maybe, with the mic on?
1: Yeah.
0: All right.
1: Wait.
0: Here we go. Do do do do do do do.
1: All right. Ah, wait. No? Okay, I haven't read this, so hopefully it's good. Knock, knock.
0: Who's there?
1: Oscar.
0: Oscar who?
1: Oscar, silly question. Give a silly answer.
0: Thank you for that. We're gonna play more new, old, and in the way music. Hope you like it and enjoy. Bye bye. I mean, not bye-bye. Stick around.
1: Stay.
0: Stay, please. Please.
1: Stay.

he vanished like the breeze, and they forgot him in the little town. But all the girls still dreamed about him and hung around the cabaret until the doors were locked. And then one day on the hit parade,

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3: I am having a debate with my mom about if bowl, as in a bowl of ice cream, and bull, as in a male cow, sound the same. 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
1: You're listening to Away With Words. It's the show about language and how we use it. I'm Grant Barrett.
2: And I'm Martha Barnett. And Grant, I have a wee quiz for you.
1: A wee quiz. All right, fire away.
2: Okay. What do these three terms have in common? Banana quit, invisible rail, and ticking Doradito.
1: Ticking Doradito, invisible rail, and a banana quit. These sound like the games the people at the National Puzzlers League come up with. They all show up with bags of bananagram tiles, and they just invent stuff on the spot. It's incredible.
2: And then when they stop playing, it's a banana quit?
1: Yeah, something like that. Yeah, I don't know. What are they? Banana quit, invisible rail, and what was the last one? Ticking Doradito?
2: Ticking Doradito. All three of those, all the birders are raising their hands right now, all three of those are names of birds.
1: Oh, yeah. I think, so Doradito, I'm maybe hearing a connection to Dorado, meaning golden there.
2: Exactly. It's a yellow bird.
1: And so the ticking might refer to the sound that it makes, because that is a great tradition in bird naming them according to their sounds.
2: Exactly. Okay. And I think invisible rail has to do with the fact that it's rarely seen. And the rail goes back to a Latin word that has to do with a sound, like sort of a screech.
1: And they're beautifully camouflaged anyway, so this must be an incredible bird. It's hard to find.
2: Yeah.
1: And then the other one, banana quit. What is happening in there? Is that a reference to color?
2: Yeah, it does have a yellow belly, but apparently banana quits also hang around bananas. I think they like bananas. And the quit may be a reference to, again, the sound it makes, because they're also grass quits and orange quits. And I learned all this from a list of birds posted by bird expert Robert Francis online.
1: Well, we will link to Robert Francis's list of amazing bird names, and he has some beautiful pictures as well. You can find that all on our website at waywardradio.org. And don't you quit. Call us 877-929-9673.
2: Hello, you have a way with words.
3: Hi, how you doing? My name is Nick, and I'm calling from Stanton, Virginia.
2: All right. Well, we're glad to have you, Nick. I hope you're doing well as well.
3: Yeah, doing pretty good. You guys have had a lot of occasions where you talk about your favorite words and how they change. Well, mine's been the same since, like, high school, right? And this is now the second time it's gotten me on the radio.
2: Is that right?
1: All right. Who are we competing with here?
3: Well, the last occasion was a local classic rock station around here where I live. They had basically posed the same question. Call in, tell us your favorite word. And I called in and, you know, they greeted me and I just said flabbergasted and then hung up the phone. They actually aired the call and then they used that clip of me saying flabbergasted and in some like promotional material in the next couple months.
2: Oh my gosh.
1: We're going to do exactly the same thing.
2: Yeah.
3: Well, my favorite word hasn't really changed. It's still flabbergasted, but it occurred to me listening to your show and thinking about it that I really can't make up what it comes from, where that word comes from. You know, I get gassed in there from like a gassed or something, but that's about all I can glean.
2: Well, now, first of all, tell us why you love this word, flabbergasted.
3: You know, I just feel like it's got that, those consonants like you guys talk about where it's just snappy. It comes off the tongue in a way that just feels almost provocative. Flabbergasted, right?
1: You know? The syllable stress is just right. Da-da-da-da. Right.
3: And as a rhythm, like a drummer person, that really speaks to me, I guess.
2: Oh, drummer.
1: But also
2: yeah,
1: flabber
2: nice
1: is fun
2: rhythm.
1: To say,
2: yeah.
1: Right? That bubble sounds.
3: Right.
1: Several things that you said here just like really are great. One is you tried to parse the word based on your previous knowledge to figure out what its roots are. And that's such a good way to get more into understanding what we say and where it comes from. But like most etymologists, you kind of ran up against the wall. Most etymologists don't have any good theories on where this comes from. As a matter of fact, there are no good theories as far as I'm concerned. And I would call this firmly origin unknown. Most authorities agree that the gassed part at the end probably is related to aghast, meaning kind of astonished or horrified at something that's happened.
3: Right.
1: But the flabber part is where we get stuck. And there are some similar words in French and some other languages that might have to do with fables and storytelling that perhaps are related. But really, it's a long string of tenuous similarities that don't really have citations in the historical record, because that's what I look for as a lexicographer. But I will say, and I think Martha knows where I'm going with this, one of the most remarkable things about Flabbergasted is that we have a really well-written chronicle of when it popped onto the scene and became a popular word. There was the August 1772 issue of Town and Country magazine. That's how old this is. There's a piece that's commenting on new words, and among them is the word flabbergasted. And I want to read this to you. It's written by an anonymous author, and he's describing the type of people who use such word as flabbergast. And he says that they are, quote, a set of beings in this metropolis without any characters or whatever. They are a kind of amphibious animals between fools and wits, fops and slovens, rakes and enthusiasts. They have not the invention to form any opinion of their own and are the mere echoes of coffee houses, newspapers, and playhouses. That's from more than 250 years ago, yet it is so similar to complaints about new language today.
3: Wow, that is absolutely fascinating. And you know, it's funny because I feel like this guy is kind of indicating me using the word provocative to describe it earlier. You know, and I think that compared to a gas, there's almost an indignance to it, it feels like.
1: Yeah, more like being gobsmacked.
3: It's like you open your mouth and then you sternly shut it immediately or something, right?
1: Yeah. Like, yeah, exactly. I can see the face now, like the UFO rises above the horizon and you are flabbergasted, your mouth agape, but then not agape.
3: Right. I don't think I've ever heard you guys not be able to find the origin. That's a first for me.
1: Nick, we're just really good at saying, we don't know, but not in those words.
3: Right,
2: Nick, thanks so much for calling.
1: Yeah, take care of yourself.
3: Thank you for having me. It's been fun.
1: Bye-bye.
2: All righty. Bye-bye. Call or text 877-929-9673.

0: Here's another great bird name, predicted ant wren. I just love these.
1: Predicted ant wren. So A-N-T-W-R-E-N.
0: Yes, ant wrens.
1: Oh, wow. So where does the predicted come from? They calculated there was a gap in the phylum. They found the bird there, fell in the spot?
0: Yeah, pretty much. Biologists did a genetic analysis of birds in the western Amazon and predicted that there would probably be a new species of ant wren. And darn if in 2013 they didn't find one, hence the name, predicted ant wren.
1: I am predicting that you are going to call or text us to our toll-free number in the U.S. and Canada, 877-929-9673. Hello, you have a way with words.
2: Hey, how are you? This is John from Louisville, Kentucky. Thank you for having me.
1: Hi, John. Welcome to the show. What's up?
2: So I heard in a song in maybe 2009, it was a Jay-Z song, and at the end of the song, he was making a reference to a alcohol bottle, and he said he didn't want a Magnum, he wanted a Medusalem. And I had never heard that before. To this day, I've never heard that referenced in any way. And I did some research on it, and I just didn't come up with anything referring to a Medusalem, if it's a particular bottle shape, or I know it's a certain size, but I was wondering if you guys could help me out with that.
1: Yeah, what album and song was that from Jay-Z? Do you remember?
2: For all of the people who gave their computers viruses with LimeWire once upon a time.
1: Back in the day.
2: It was a little gem I got called Ghetto Techno. I believe it was something that didn't make the Blueprint 3 album, but I just got it offline. Okay. And it's Jay-Z and Timbaland. At the end of the song, he references a Medusalem.
0: Yeah, John, that's definitely ringing some bells. And it's all about size. I don't know what the exact lyric is, but usually when you're talking about the size of bottles of wine or champagne, the term is either Methuselah or Methusalem. And it's a big, big bottle of wine. A standard bottle holds about 750 milliliters. A Magnum holds two times that much, you know, two bottles of wine. A Methuselah holds eight bottles of wine. So it's a big bottle of wine. What's really interesting about this is you may have heard the word Methuselah before, referring to the guy in the Bible who lived for 969 years. He was really, really old when he died.
2: Okay. Is that the reference to the volume just being an extraordinary high number, more than usual?
0: Exactly, exactly. And what's super interesting about this is that Methuselah or Methusalem is one of a whole list of biblical terms, mostly kings in the Bible who are associated with these increasingly oversized wine bottles. So you have Jeroboam, Rehoboam, Methuselah, Salmoneser, Balthazar. And the really big one is Nebuchadnezzar, which is 20 bottles worth of wine.
2: That's a tub of wine.
0: Yeah, that's a tub of wine. Yeah, there are lots of other ones as well. But apparently this tradition started as something of a joke, because the first one, Jeroboam, which denotes a bottle that's the equivalent of four bottles of wine or champagne, it's a play on the name of the biblical King Jeroboam, who is described in the Book of Kings as a mighty man of valor who made Israel to sin. How about that?
2: Oh, wow. Interesting.
0: Yeah.
2: That's very interesting.
0: Yeah.
2: Yes. Well, you guys were awesome. That's I appreciate you answering my question. Like I said, I figured maybe I was spelling it wrong or something of that nature, but I believe it was a Methuselah. And it wasn't really in a lyric. It was just more of a bit of a, you know, swag talk at the end of the song.
1: Gotcha.
0: Sure.
2: And you just let the song ride out with that in, like everybody else, do your research if you care, you know, and it works.
0: Yeah.
1: All right. Thanks for your call. We really appreciate it. Keep on joining.
2: Thank you very much. Thank you for having me.
1: Yeah, take care.
0: Okay.
1: Bye-bye.
2: I will.
0: Take care, John. Bye-bye.
2: All right.
1: Well, whether the size of your question is piccolo-sized or whether it's Nebuchadnezzar's size, which is much bigger, give us a call or text toll-free 877-929-9673.
3: Mm-hmm.
0: Linda Young from Berea, Kentucky, wrote us in response to our conversation about how to label the feeling of joy when your child meets a milestone like graduation, where you're so proud and excited, but at the same time, you're sad because they're leaving that stage of life. And she says she calls it a sad-abration.
1: A sad-abration. That's just a good, straightforward portmanteau.
0: Two words
1: pressed together to make a new one.
0: Celebrating, you're happy, you're sad because your child's growing up.
1: Well, press those numbers on your telephone. You can call or text 877-929-9673.
0: Stay put. 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
1: You're listening to Away With Words, the show about language and how we use it. I'm Grant Barrett.
0: And I'm Martha Barnett. And joining us now is the guy who always turns wordplay into a contact sport, and he is dressed for it, our quiz guy, John Chinesky. Hey, John, nice shin guards.
6: Got my pads on. This is going to be good.
1: Those are some big shoulders, buddy.
6: Let's get into it. Yeah. All right. You know, one vowel combination you see more often in Latin is A-E. Like in Caesar, you know, it's pronounced Caesar in classical Latin and Cesar in medieval or church Latin. But of course, we say Caesar, of course. In print, it's known as a ligature or combination of two vowels called ash. You're familiar with that, right?
1: Mm-hmm.
0: Sure.
6: A-E.
0: Yeah.
6: I'm going to give you a clue to a word with A and E together, an English word. This is or a loan word. Pronounce it however you wish. Are you ready?
1: Yes.
6: Okay, good.
0: Sure.
6: A and E together, A-E. A dessert named for when it was historically served after church services. And we're not sure why it's spelled this way, but it might be intended as a trademark.
1: Ice cream sundae.
6: Sundae is correct. S-U-N-D-A-E. Shakespeare could have used this word for his late romance about magic, betrayal, and forgiveness. It means a chaotic, turbulent situation or a whirlpool.
0: Maelstrom.
6: Maelstrom is right. Well done. Now, let's talk about people. Like many people you might know who share a name with a biblical angel whose name means he who is like God.
1: Oh.
6: You probably know many of these.
1: Really? Michael.
6: Michael is correct.
0: Oh, yeah.
6: M-I-C-H-A-E-L. Or we could talk about a fictional character whose name means God will hear. I'm sure he will hear, because in the first line of the novel, he says he wants you to call him
0: Ishmael.
6: Ishmael, yes. Let's travel to Valencia, Spain. I'm feeling kind of peckish for another A-E word. This loan word from Catalan means a wide, flat pan, like where you might cook a dish of rice, saffron, sausage, chicken, shrimp.
1: Paella.
6: Paella, yes. Now I'm hungry. Now, all of this quiz stuff hurts my head. What I really need is exercise. And as a child of the 70s, I'm a fan of what physical conditioning from the words for air and life?
1: Aerobics.
0: Aerobic.
6: Aerobics, A-E-R-O-B-I-C-S. Of course, I need music for my workout. A fleeting dance craze in the 1960s inspired a song by the Maytals that gave a name to what Jamaican music genre?
1: Reggae.
6: reggae. The song was called Do the Reggae, R-E-G-G-A-Y, and they changed it to R-E-G-G-A-E, reggae. Well done, guys.
1: Thanks, John. We really appreciate it.
6: Thank you.
0: Thank you, John.
6: If anybody wants to describe me as a maestro, that would be fantastic.
0: Oh, there you go.
1: You're a maelstrom, not a maestro.
0: See you next time.
1: Bye, John.
6: See you next time. Thank you, guys.
0: Well, we have a lot of fun on this show with John, and we'd love to have some fun with you. So call us to talk about any aspect of language. 877-929-9673 is toll-free in the U.S. and Canada. And you can always email us, words@waywardradio.org. Hello, you have a way with words.
7: Hello, yes, I'm Karina, and I'm calling from Maryville, Missouri.
0: Hey, Karina, we're glad to have you on the show. What's on your mind today?
7: So I am having a debate with my mom about if bowl, as in a bowl of ice cream, and bowl, as in a male cow, sound the same. And I think the more important part of this is that we think differently on it, because she thinks that they're two different words, and I think they're one word.
1: Oh.
7: However, we want to know why we hear the same sound differently.
1: Mm-hmm. Oh, this is so good. Let's recap here. So we're talking about two words. One is B-O-W-L, and the other one is B-U-L-L. And for you, they sound the same, but to your mom, they sound different.
7: Yeah.
1: Okay. I got answers for you. We have answers for you. Karina, this is something that's happening in several parts of the country. It's called a vowel shift, where vowels just kind of get nudged in one direction. And when one vowel moves, another vowel moves. So you usually end up with pairs of words that start to sound like each other. Sometimes they start to sound different. But when the vowel merger happens, it's known it's because they start to sound alike. So we also have P-U-L-L and P-O-O-L that sound alike. Okay. Do those sound alike to you?
7: Yeah, pool and pull.
1: It's funny.
7: They sound similar, but not quite the same.
1: Not quite. But yeah, but they're different. And I hear the difference when you say it. What about H-U-L-L and H-O-L-E?
7: Hole and hole. I don't hear them exactly the same.
1: Yeah. Okay. That's good. So there's a couple other things. So this vowel merger is happening in parts of the country. It tends to be the younger generation because that's where language change almost always happens. And it's become a fixture of the dialect. So this is a part of the country that includes northeastern Ohio, Indiana, Illinois, Missouri, Oklahoma, parts of Texas, parts of the Pacific Northwest.

0: you grow up, as you did, Karina, in an environment where the vowels in B-U-L-L and B-O-W-L sound the same. They're the same functional sound. Then your brain learns to ignore slight differences. You just won't hear the acoustic variations. Your mom, on the other hand, grew up in an environment where they were substantially different. And so her brain does hear the difference. She does notice the acoustic variations.
1: That's interesting.
0: Yeah. And it's so pronounced, this categorical perception, that it is incredibly common for people to not only hear the difference in between certain words or certain sounds, but they believe there's no way they could possibly miss the difference. And they get a little upset when you point it out. They get really worked up about it. And you can even show them, like, the sound waveforms where you record them and turn them into a visual graph that shows the sound and show visually how they're different. And they will still stubbornly deny it.
2: You know, I'm thinking about how some people pronounce the word B-O-T-H.
0: Oh, yeah. You know? We've talked about that. Do you say B-O-T-H with an L sound in it? Like a both, Karina?
1: I say both.
0: Okay, good.
2: You say both.
0: Okay,
2: and your mom says both as well?
1: Yeah, she says both.
2: Okay, yeah, because I know a lot of people who will say both, and they will swear that there's no L in the sound that they're making.
0: Yeah.
1: That's interesting.
0: The L is particularly problematic. For example, in the pairs that we talked about earlier, bull and bowl, pole and pool, hole and hole, they all end in that L sound. And that L at the end of the syllable is what is known as a dark L. So the physical act of pronouncing that dark L kind of requires the back of the tongue to raise toward your soft palate. And that movement of the tongue pulls the vowel that comes before the L in a new direction. And that's kind of how the vowel shift begins.
1: That's very interesting. This makes me think of, I learn Ukrainian, and there's a little bit of a soft sign, and it has a little bit of an L in it. Like, it's like, if I'm going to say like the sound I, but I have a soft sound at the end, it'll be L.
0: Yeah, perfect. Mm-hmm. That is such a great example, because Ukrainian and Polish both share phonemes that are very similar to what we're talking about here. You'll find that same kind of soft L in Polish as well.
1: Cool.
0: Yeah. That's so cool. Karina, you stumbled upon something that many linguists have researched and studied. So that's the cool thing, is you've like kind of plugged into this large data set of information. But also, when you notice these generational differences, you start to feel like, wait, it's like being in a hot tub and feeling the water temperature heat up. You're like, I'm in the middle of something going on. I'm in the middle of this kind of carnival of language.
2: Well, Karina, we hope you'll call us again sometime. Yeah. And good luck with your Ukrainian studies.
0: Yeah, I only know one word, Veselka. It means rainbow.
1: That's cool.
0: All right, you take care, Karina.
1: You too.
0: All right, bye-bye.
1: Bye.
2: All right, bye-bye. Well, maybe you've been having a conversation with a family member, back and forth, talking about some aspect of language. We would love to talk with you about it. 877-929-9673. Hello, you have a way with words.
3: Hello. My name is Bill, and I live in Fredericksburg, Virginia.
0: Hi, Bill.
2: Well, great to talk with you, Bill. What's up?
3: Well, my wife and I were teachers in an Aleut community, the island of St. George in the Bering Sea. And one of the words that people use there that has always been interesting to me is the word Calidor. Now, a Calidor seems to be a Arctic entryway or a mudroom. You know, you come through one door and then you come through the real front door, and it's not heated. But I always wondered where the word Calidor came from.
0: All right, so let's talk about this room for a second, because this is kind of particular to cold climates. It's the place where you leave your dirty boots, your coat, your outside gear, and where you leave your muddy stuff, so you don't track all that back into the house.
3: Correct.
2: Yeah, I would call that a mudroom.
0: Yeah, mudroom. In our Arctic entry, I heard you say that's another term for it in Alaska, sometimes storm porch, or I think that's a rare, or even just porch. But we're talking about, so one door on the outside, you enter this room, you dump your stuff, and then you go into the inside. In a cold climate, it keeps the house insulated, so you're not opening the main door right into the outdoors. And I'm so glad that you asked about Calidor. And you know, Martha, you and I talk about so much of language, and we can get excited about stuff, but the words that get you really excited usually are just this

0: stuff like Kalidor, because it has traveled through so many languages to reach you, Bill. That word comes into the native Alaskan languages from Russian, from when the Russians controlled that part of Alaska.
1: Everybody in St. George Island had Russian names. So,
0: absolutely. Yeah. Mm-hmm. And you will still hear these borrowed words peppered in the native languages and occasionally in English. So Russia controlled what is now Alaska from around the 1730s to the 1860s. But even before and after that, there were many Russian speakers in the region. And one of the words they brought with them was this word that sounds like corridor, corridor. And it means corridor or hallway. And they used it to refer to this hallway or corridor that you would enter before entering the house. But they got it from Germans. And the Germans got it from the French. And the French got it from the Italians. And it wasn't in Italy, it was a word for a particular kind of hallway or corridor and fortifications. So originally, it is literally the word corridor, as we use it in English, but modified from all this travel that it's done. And so now you find it in a whole bunch of Alaskan languages, such as Aleutic, Supia, Aleut, Yupik, and some others. It's just kind of incredible. And even, I love this, even you will sometimes hear it very anglicized as Kelidor, as if Kelly was the Irish name Kelly. And of course,
1: maybe it'll go back to Europe.
0: Yeah, exactly. Yeah, right? It might. You never know. But it's got a ton of spellings, as you might guess. So Kalador or Kellidoor. Most people want to turn that last syllable into the word door, D-O-O-R, but it's not actually, it's a kind of an etymological fallacy that's where it comes from.
1: Well, I'm glad to hear that because I've never seen it in print. I've only heard it.
0: Yeah, you'll find it in the Dictionary of Alaskan Language and a whole bunch of people in Russia and in the United States and Canada who've studied the remnants of Russian language throughout that part of Canada have spent a great deal of time kind of logging these lexicalisms and recording them so they're not completely lost to history.
1: Wow, thanks.
2: And now it's made it all the way to Fredericksburg, Virginia.
0: Yeah, that's right. And our show in English. So from Italy and through like a half dozen languages to reach this spot.
1: Well, thank you. That was fascinating.
0: Yeah, I knew it was. As soon as I started, I'm like, oh, Bill doesn't even know what he's in for.
1: Well, thank you and have a good one.
0: Yeah, you too.
2: Okay,
0: take care of yourself.
2: Call us again sometime, Bill.
0: All right. Bye-bye. Stay warm.
1: Oh, always. Bye-bye.
2: Call us with your language question, 877-929-9673.
0: Hello, you have a way with words.
3: My name is Lee, and I'm calling you from Fort Lauderdale, Florida.
0: Welcome to the show, Lee. What's on your mind?
3: Thank you. I'm happy to be able to share something with you. My mom and her sister were twins. As a matter of fact, we kids called them Heckle and Jekyll. They were always up to something. And of the twins always found something to argue about. One afternoon, my grandmother and I were sitting in the kitchen and the twins were at it. And they're getting louder and louder and louder. Mind you, it was probably over a lipstick. My grandmother was a 5-foot sturdy Danish firebrand. She brooked no nonsense from anybody. Mm-hmm. As the arguing continued, she gave me the eye. Grams stood up, put her hands on her hips, marched herself into the living room. Of course, I was her shadow. She got up to the twins and she looked at them and very sternly said, "I've had it with you two. You two are so loud. You sound like fishwives."
0: Fishwives.
3: Yes. She used that expression. That's the first time I heard it. But she did continue to use it throughout her life if anybody was getting loud. You're as loud as a fishwife.
2: Yeah. Well, that expression has been around for many, many years. It's not just original to her. to yell like a fishwife or scream like a fishwife or quarrel like a fishwife or scold like a fishwife or swear like a fishwife. All of those mean when you do that, you're doing it loudly and harshly and often with colorful language. I don't know if that was the case in your home.
3: No, that wouldn't have been the case there.
2: But the word fishwife is really interesting because the wife in fishwife actually goes back to the old sense of weef in Old English, which means simply woman. So a fishwife was a woman, married or not, who was selling fish. And if you picture a crowded fish market hundreds of years ago, women are selling fish and they're having to advertise these highly perishable items over the noise of their competitors, other fish sellers, then they're going to be loud and maybe trying to get you to come over with some coarse language or something like that. And so fishwives working in the fish market acquired this stereotype for these booming voices and uninhibited language. And the most famous fish market in London was the Billingsgate Fish Market. It was near the Tower of London. And Billingsgate itself has come to mean coarse slang. You'll sometimes see it in books or hear people use the term Billingsgate to refer to slang. How about that?
3: I've never heard that.
0: The weef that you were talking about, we see that still in alewife or midwife. It's, but it is pretty fossilized when it appears, that old meaning of just woman.
2: Weefman is the root of,
3: it's woman.
2: Of the word woman.
3: Yeah.
2: So there you go. How about that, Lee?
3: Well, I think that's great.
0: You take care of yourself. And
3: thank you.
0: Be good, Lee, all right?
3: Yes, you take care. It was great speaking with
0: bye-bye.
3: You.
0: Bye-bye.
3: Bye-bye.
2: Take care.
0: 877-929-9673 is this magical toll-free number that works in the U.S. and Canada. 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
2: 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I'm Grant Parrott.
3: And I'm Martha Barnett. I just read a remarkable book. It's the true story of a woman who encoded sensitive information during the Cold War, Inside Notes of Music. The book is called Notes of Deception, How a Quartet of American Musicians Outwitted the KGB. The musicians belong to the Klezmer Conservatory Band. And Klezmer, as you know, is the traditional music of the Ashkenazi Jews of Central and Eastern Europe. And if the name Klezmer Conservatory Band rings a bell, it may be because you heard one of the group's many appearances on the old Prairie Home Companion show. In 1985, four young members of that band traveled to what was then the Soviet Union. And officially, they were tourists, but unofficially, they were going to several cities specifically to meet refuseniks, most but not all of whom were Jews who'd applied to leave the country and, as a result, were harassed or denied work or wrongfully imprisoned by Soviet authorities. American activists had asked the band to smuggle information about refuseniks in and out of that country. That's when the band's saxophone player, a woman named Meryl Goldberg, came up with an ingenious plan to create a secret code using musical notation. So starting with the note A for the letter A, she assigned the remaining letters to notes rising through several octaves, and she used sharps and flats to expand the number of available symbols. So eventually, she had this written score that looked for all the world like piano sheet music. But encoded in that music was vital data. It had the names of streets and landmarks and directions and information about contacting new refuseniks. And she even gave each song a fake title, like the one for the refuseniks in Moscow was titled Mosquito, and the one called Rigoletto was all about somebody in Riga. Now, if you actually tried to play that music, of course, you'd think, well, that song sounds pretty weird, but it got right past the KGB. And it turns out that Goldberg is not the first person to hide letters in music, because Johannes Brahms encoded the name of his true love in one piece of music, and Johann Sebastian Bach did something similar with the letters of his own name. Now, you might be wondering, like, how did he do that? But the trick was that in German musical notation, the letter H stands for B natural, and the letter B stands for B flat. So he created this famous musical cryptogram called the Bach Motif. It's really fascinating to read about. But part of this book read like a spy novel because it is this firsthand account of how frightening it is to be under constant surveillance in a police state and threatened and literally followed everywhere. It was only for a few days, of course, in Goldberg's case. But the book itself is also a moving testament to the power of music shared across cultures. And it's an inspiring reminder that even small acts of resistance can change lives. I think you'd like it.
2: It's a wonderful sounding book, exactly down my alley. The title and the author again?
3: The title is Notes of Deception, How a Quartet of American Musicians Outwitted the KGB, and it's by Meryl Goldberg, who co-authored the book with Vince Houghton, who, as it happens, directs the National Cryptologic Museum at the government's National Security Agency.
2: We'll, of course, link to that on the website. Martha and I love to receive your ideas about the next book we should read. You can email them to words@waywardradio.org.
3: Hello, you have a way with words.
4: Hi, this is Jill from Indianapolis.
3: Hey, Jill, welcome to the show.
4: Thank you. Glad to be here.
3: What are you thinking about today?
4: When we moved to Indianapolis not too long ago, when we go to restaurants, all the servers say the word we, and they'll say What would we like to order? Are we ready for the check? Would we like dessert? And it drives us crazy because the server is not eating with us. We're the guests. And I don't understand why they don't use the pronoun you.
3: Uh-huh. Oh. And Jill, where did you move from?
4: From Chicago.
3: Okay.
4: We didn't hear those types of greetings at all when we lived there.
2: Interesting. Are you eating in a different kind of restaurant in Indianapolis?
4: Similar restaurants. Of course, Chicago has great restaurants. Mm-hmm. But even, the moderate restaurants in Chicago, we did not get the we. And it's everywhere in Indianapolis.
2: That's so interesting to me because it is everywhere. The waiters using we is pretty much all across North of America in English. And versions of it even happen in French and Spanish. It's so interesting that you didn't remember it from Chicago.
4: Yeah, it's highly unusual for us to hear that in general. And it's interesting that you're saying it's all over North America mm-hmm. because we eat, we travel a lot. And in certain towns you hear it, and in other towns you don't.
2: Well, there is something called the recency illusion, where when you notice something, then you keep noticing it. And I'm wondering if now when you travel, if you will start to notice this is everywhere. Because it's been studied by linguists for decades. And reports of it come in from all across, again, English-speaking North America. But I wanted to get to the bottom of how you feel when a waiter uses we that in that way. What are we ordering? How are we doing? Are we still working on that? What does that strike you as?
4: So the waiter or the server is not eating with us. They're not ordering with mm-hmm. us. They're not going to split the bill with us. Because I look at the word we as inclusive of everyone in the party, including the person speaking.
3: Okay, so you're taking it literally then. I wonder if there's any element of feeling like there's a whiff of condescension, the way that some doctors will talk to an elderly patient or something like that.
4: I don't know, because we're starting to hear it in the veterinarian's office. They're talking about dog, and they'll speak about the dog and says, are we having intestinal issues? And it's like, well, we're not, but the dog is.
2: Well, I just want to kind of address the larger issues here. So it's easy to get annoyed by something that where we are not sure what's happening. And I just want to just say, although I don't want to take away that it's valid to be annoyed by it, it is 100% legitimate language, and it's got a real role that's happening here. Commercial language is kind of its own thing, and these commercial exchanges require this weird interplay and balance of power and control, and your waiter, by using we, is trying to negotiate that. For example, using we kind of puts them on the same footing as you. And actually, although it does feel like they're inviting themselves to sit down and have some of your meal, what they're trying to do is show solidarity and show that they feel like you and that they're part of your experience. And it demonstrates just by that one pronoun use that they're considering your thoughts. They're being empathetic. But I do want to say Martha brought up a really important point, and part of what can rub us the wrong way about that we, although it may be well-intended, and I think you have to assume on the part of the waiter that they mean well, is it does mimic the same language that we encounter in caretaking situations, caring for animals, caring for elders, caring for sick people. And
3: children. Small children.
2: Yeah, using that we is a language that we use, and it can't come off as condescending. But I don't think that's how it's meant. When it turns into a sing-song, so how are we doing? What are we having today? Then it's even worse. And I think that is definitely on the wait person when they fall into this rote recitation in a kind of sing-songy fashion. That means that they're being careless with their language.
3: Jill, I would love to hear from other servers. I know we have a lot of people in the restaurant business listening to the show, and I would be very curious to know what they think about using we themselves.
4: Great. Well, I'll enjoy listening to what everyone else has to say. So thank you for your time today.
2: All right. Thank you,
3: Excellent.
2: Jill. Take care now.
4: Okay.
2: Bye.
4: Thank you.
3: All righty. You can leave us a message anytime, 877-929-9673. Hello. You have a way with words.
5: Hi, this is Mindy, and I'm calling from Crescent, Iowa.
3: Hello, Mindy from Crescent, Iowa. What's on your mind today, Mindy?
5: Well, I am calling about a term that I've only ever heard from family stories about a certain family member. And the story gets a little spicy, so I should say beforehand that everybody here is in this story is gone from us, so I'm not spilling the tea on anybody. But my mom had a great aunt, Julia. And so I grew up around the Thanksgiving table hearing stories about Aunt Julia. And she was described as fearsome to me by my mom. She said she and her cousins would run when they saw her coming down the street. And she apparently once threw my grandpa irritated her and she threw a bologna skin at him. That was kind of one of the family stories. But despite this disagreeableness, Aunt Julia had a son named Herman. And whenever Herman is brought up in family stories, he was always referred to as the Woods Colt, W-O-O-D-S-C-O-L-T, Woods Colt. And so I always just thought it was kind of a funny term. And every time, like I said, every time he was mentioned, they'd say, oh, the Woods Colt. And so finally, as an adult, I decided to Google it and found out that it's basically a euphemism for a child born out of wedlock, you know, as they would have said back in the day. And so when I asked my mom about it, she said, well, there was a man that they thought was Herman's father, but they weren't sure if he and Julia were married. And so that whole thing is kind of murky. But anyway, it was just such an interesting term that I've always been curious about the origins of it. So that's why I'm calling.
2: Well, a Woods Colt is a really interesting term. It's had some changes over the years. The use that you have is how it's mostly used today, somebody who was born out of wedlock. And the origin of it is just about horse breeding or animal husbandry, where ordinarily, if you want to get the best animals out of your stock, you make sure that the right male and the right female of the animal breed, so you get potentially good offspring. But occasionally, animals will get loose and end up in the woods where they may have liaisons that you did not plan. And so when the colt is born, you may not know the parentage, and it might blow your whole plans for a good breeding stock right out of the water. So that's what a woods colt is, this idea of these animals who are mismanaged or managed themselves and gotcha. have different lineages than you would plan as a farmer. But some other versions of this, Martha, is back as far as the 1830s. Let's see, catch colt and grass colt, C-O-L-T, old field colt, bush colt, yep. Stray colt.
3: Yep. A lot of euphemisms for those things.
2: Yeah, particularly in horse breeding country, but not only there.
3: Mindy, we're really glad you called.
2: Thank you.
5: Take care. Well, I'm glad, like I said, it's been a term I've heard my whole life, so I'm glad to be able to put some context to it. So thanks for your time.
2: Sure, bye-bye.
5: Bye-bye.
3: Well, what's the word or phrase that's been circulating in your family for decades, and it's finally time to ask about it? 877-929-9673.
2: Hello, you have a way with words.
6: Hi.
2: Hi, who's this?
6: Grant. Hi, Grant. This is Marilyn from Boston.
2: Boston. Hi, Marilyn. Welcome to the show.
6: Thank you.
2: Glad what can we
6: here.
2: Do for you?
6: So I grew up in Boston, or a town outside of Boston, Arlington. And in the early 80s, I moved to New York City. And then fast forward, 38 years later, I moved back here because of COVID. I'm now retired, and I volunteer at a food pantry. Wonderful food pantry. And recently something happened and I said, well, them's the berries. And the folks that heard me had never heard of it before. And I said, really? So I said, well, the meaning is that that's life, or that's how the cookie crumbles. Mm-hmm. And I remember that we used to say that all those many years ago. But I don't ever remember saying it when I was in New York or hearing anybody say that. So anyway, so I asked my longtime friends that grew up here in my family if when they heard them's the berries, and everybody to a person knew it. But the people in my town in Arlington, so the people that did not know it, even though they were local, they'd never heard of it before. And I said, well, maybe it's an Arlingtonian thing, which would be bizarro.
2: Marilyn, was it always a kind of expression that meant tough luck, or that's the way the cookie crumbles? Or did it also sometimes mean something was very good or very bad, or just kind of an extreme form?
6: Well, here, actually, I did speak to somebody and they said, well, that's a good thing. That's them's the berries. That's good. But 90% of the people I asked here said, well, that's life. That's the way the cookie crumbles.
2: Gotcha.
3: How interesting. Yeah, the berries can mean either one of those extremes, actually, you know, whether it's good or bad, you know, it's the berries. Or if, for example, you're at the end of your rope or you're out of patience with somebody, you might say, well, that's the berries. You know, that's the very end of my patience. You're working my last nerve. And I think Grant is asking about if you ever understood it any other way, because I think more commonly, if you use the expression the berries, if somebody says you're the berries, they mean that you're terrific or you're the very best. Mm-hmm. And this expression is strongly associated with 1920s slang, you know, that era of the bee's knees and the cat's pajamas and the eel's ankle and that kind of thing. But there's actually an earlier form that goes back to at least the early 1900s of all to the berries, meaning thoroughly first rate and exceptionally attractive. But there are lots of different kinds of variations of that as well, right, Grant?
2: Yeah, the all to the berries actually is descended from all to the good or all to the bad, which is from the early 1800s. And that comes out of bookkeeping or finance. It refers to the credits and the debits on a financial ledger or a balance sheet. And so that all to the good and all to the bad kind of turned into a snow clone, as we call them, where the pattern and the expression is kind of replaced with other things to kind of repeat the pattern. And so you would get people in gambling or bookmaking, as they call it, who would write about losses or winnings when betting or wagering all to the good or all to the bad. And then by the late 1800s and the early 1900s, other forms start to appear where that good and bad are replaced with things like peaches, all to the peaches, all to the pickles, all to the velvet, all to the mustard, all to the elegant. But then, of course, the berries one, for some reason, was the one that lasted. And then the berries, as a standalone expression, lasted where the other ones did not.
6: Well, I don't know what it's about my town, but maybe there's a little negative part here. But mostly everybody says, well, them's the berries. You know, that's the way it goes.
3: Mm-hmm. Yeah, funny. Yeah, at the very end of something.
2: Yeah,
3: you know?
2: Yeah.
3: The cookie's already crumbled.
2: Yeah.
6: Yeah, get used to it. Yeah,
3: get used to it.
2: Yeah. Marilyn, thank you so much for calling. And also, I just want to say good on you for volunteering at the food bank. We appreciate that.
3: Yeah, you are the berries, Marilyn.
6: I am the berries. You guys are the berries.
2: I feel like the mustard, but okay. Take care of yourself.
3: All right, take care.
6: Bye-bye.
2: Right, bye-bye.
3: Well, we hope you go all to the phone, or you all go to the phone and call us 877-929-9673. 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
2: 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I'm Grant Barrett.
3: And I'm Martha Barnett. Until next time, goodbye.
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I am Encarnacion, and I hope to see you there.

0: Good morning. Good morning. This is KBFG Open Airwaves. And for the next 2 hours, we're going to be live in our studios. And I just want to bring you some fun music.
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Oh, shall we go a little bit to Margaritaville? I think so.

Margaritaville. That would be nice when the sun comes out. Although, we did have some great rain last night. All right, let's keep going. 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

All right. Oh, Shania Twain, shall we go? All right, welcome, KBFG, if you just tuned in.

Those summer nights, it's happening here, isn't it? Speaking of Greece, they played at the Village Theater. What a wonderful production. And coming up is Ragtime. That's through October 19th and then through Everett. They also will be bringing Come From Away, Agatha Christie's And Then There Were None, Dear Evan Hansen, and Love Is Dead, Village Theater. Let's get to a little bit of ABBA.

If you just tuned in, this is KBFT, and my name is Elaine, and I'm live here in the studios, and we're just having a nice, cool, fun Saturday morning. Oh, this has got a story here, but I'll tell you after the song, Ella Langley.

19 weeks at number one, 27-year-old Ella Langley. KBFG live in the studios. This is Elaine, and thank you for tuning in and hearing some Saturday morning music. All right, coming up soon is some more music you can maybe dance by, sing by, drink coffee by, and just sit back and enjoy a Saturday morning.

We want to thank Hawthorne Stereo and 65th and Roosevelt for any hi-fi needs, mechanical music needs. 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

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And thanks. Oh, Elvis, shall we? Step on my blue suede shoe. Well, you can do it.

Elvis Presley, KBFG. You know, Elvis wanted to buy that song from Dolly Parton, I Will Forever Love You, but she turned it down. All right, back to some more music.

If you're wondering how to help with this devastating flood, Nepal Seattle has started a GoFundMe page to help with the rescue and recovery. Let's go back and hit a little Beatles on this Saturday morning. Whoops, not the Beatles, the Monkees. What am I thinking?

Neil Diamond wrote that for the Monkees. Speaking of that, you could see Song Sung Blue, that great movie with Hugh Jackman and Kate Hudson. All right, let's get back to some music live at KBFG. It's Elaine. Thanks for listening.

That's a fun song. I wanted to remind you that this we're going for 2 hours. It would be done about 11 at 11 a.m. But for last 20 minutes, I'm going to be playing Dolly Parton songs. All right, let's get back to some fun music on KBFG.

Speaking of 1970s, we want to thank Tin Hat Bar and Grill for sponsoring KBFT Radio. It's a no-frills dive bar in Finney Ridge, Ballard area. 1970s pop culture, cheap comfort eats, and pinball machines. Thank you, Tin Hat Bar and Grill. I heard you call.

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We line dance to that. We line dance to that every Thursday. Thank you, Chris, a great teacher. Oh, now here's a song everybody can get up for. Here we go.

0: Now that's a unifying song, ever I heard one. Everybody gets up to that one and dances. Oh, speaking of another one to get up for.
1: You know, every now and then, I think you might like to hear something from us. Nice and easy. There's just one thing.
2: Down in the city.
1: You see, we never, ever do nothing.
2: Working for the man.
1: Nice.
2: Every night and
1: easy.
2: Day.
1: We always
2: but
1: do it.
2: I never lost
1: nice.
2: One minute
1: and
2: sleep.
1: Rough.
2: And
1: but we're going to take the beginning of this song
2: the thing
1: and do it
2: been.
1: Easy.
2: Big wheel, keep
1: but then we're going to do the finish.
2: Turning.
1: Rough.
2: Proud Mary,
1: it's the way we
2: keep
1: do.
2: On burning.
1: Proud Mary. And we're rolling. Ooh, rolling. Ooh, rolling on the river. 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

We'd like to always encourage you to support local theater, especially Taproot Theater. Upcoming is Conscious, about an anti-McCarthyism speech, The Music and Life of Fannie Lou Hamer, Sense and Sensibility, House of India, Peril in the Alps, and 25th Annual Putnam County Spelling Bee. Thank you, Taproot. All right, let's get a little bit more dancing music to help you continue your Saturday morning. We go drink drinks and take shots until we fall out like a roof on fire.

0: I'm on fire.
1: I'm on fire. I could just see my friends dancing to this in the back of the Zumba room. We had a fun time. Oh, another great classic song to start. Anyway, we've got about 40 more minutes left of this live show on KBFG. And remember, if you want to be part of our family, give us a shout out at the website. Let's get back to some Saturday music for you. Oh.

That song is so much fun. 107.3 live in the studios of Jack Straw. Thank you, Jack Straw, for allowing KBFG to have a studio here. Thanks so much. Let's get another song.

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I've got some pretty good songs coming up. The end of the show is a tribute to Dolly Parton. Thanks for tuning into the station. This is a great song by Willie Nelson and Company.

0: I went on the road on tour a few years ago with some friends of mine, and we brought, you know, it was a few years ago. We brought our favorite CDs, and does that ever happen anymore?
1: This is Tig Notaro.
0: Dolly Parton's greatest hits. And, yeah, that's right. She is beyond a national treasure. She's an international treasure. She's just a precious person. And, I mean, who doesn't like Dolly Parton? Every now and then... Okay, who doesn't like Dolly Parton? Is it clap if you don't like Dolly Parton? Okay, psychopath, right there. That's the only answer. To not like Dolly Parton, it's just like there's a psychopath in the room. So we're listening to Dolly Parton's greatest hits. Then this song, one of her songs, is called Three Doors Down. It's so good. It is so Dolly, okay? It is the Dolly we know and love, okay? Did I say Three Doors Down? That's not a Dolly Parton song. I think that's a band. Two Doors Down. Dolly Parton's song is Two Doors Down. I promise I'm a fan of hers. It's really, really a great song. And I asked my friends, I said, hey, do you mind if we listen to that song again? And they're like, okay, they play it. And then I was like, you know what? And they kind of came around to it like, yeah, this is a really good song. It's so fun. And so I just said, why don't we just put it on repeat? So we did. And we must have listened to it like 30 times. All right, let me tell this story from the beginning. I'm flying down the road with my friends Martha and Steve. We're listening to this song over and over. We were smiling. We were glad. We were having a blast. You haven't seen a happier group.

0: and the girls that fight for equal pay, equal rights. Now, some of us are pit bulls, too. We appreciate the things you do. Thanks again for shining a light on the women that work from 9 to 5.
1: It's my pleasure. Dolly.
2: They want to name the Nashville airport Dolly Parton Airport. I think it's a great idea. This is Emmylou Harris and Linda Ronstadt with Dolly.

So appreciate you tuning in. It's the end of our show. About 6 months. 5 more minutes, maybe. And a little bit of Dolly Parton. You have to have the rain to have the rainbow. So I'm looking for that rainbow. Open airwaves.

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3: Yep.
2: 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I'm Joe, your sommelier of reasonably priced wine, and this is my wife and my wine pairing partner in crime, Carmela.
3: Hi there.
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3: Hooray!
2: If you're with Mabel. 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Every week, we buy wines under $25 with our own money. We taste them and give you our brutally honest opinion on whether they're worth buying or not. Nobody pays us to review specific wines. We don't accept free bottles from wineries, and we're not afraid. Nope. And we're not, although Carmela would like me to, and we're not afraid to call out a bad wine when we taste one. And Decanter Magazine calls us fun, irreverent,
3: chatty,
2: and entertaining. So if that sounds like your vibe, welcome to our tribe of wine lovers. And yes, we are. Mabel is our Yorkie puppy, and she is with us again.
3: Right. She's gonna be rating and reviewing too.
2: Yes, she gets her own little puppy version of the wine.
3: Right.
2: Okay, Carmela, we are heading back to Italy. As we track the waning weeks of summer. Are you a little sad because summer is almost over?
3: Well, you know, I'm a season girl. Like, I like all the seasons.
2: You do.
3: But I used to really not like when summer came to an end because I was one of those really, like, sappy moms that was sad to see my kids go back to school.
2: Yeah. But so, when you were a kid, you liked going back to school, I'm sure.
3: Yeah, I did. I liked going back to school as a kid. But yeah. I didn't like, but I never told my kids that. But anyway, okay. I was just one of them.
2: I love it. But
3: I probably had to have a glass of wine or two that night, first day of school.
2: Probably. And if you hear banging, it's Mabel.
3: Right.
2: And so we are on another Italian wine adventure, and this week we are doing an it wine. Do you know what I mean by an it wine, Carmela?
3: It's like, it's the thing, one to look out for.
2: Oh my gosh, you're so good. Yeah, well, according to the interwebs, it's totally right. An it wine is a trendy, highly sought after bottle or grape variety that everyone in the food and wine, that's right, and they're currently talking about it, and they're ordering it, and they're posting it on social media, and it's like a sudden peak in popularity. So that's what we mean by an it wine. And the it wine we have today is called Schiava. So if you have not heard of it, maybe that just means you're not in tune with the zeitgeist.
3: Oh, wow.
2: I'm also doing this wine in honor of our daughter, Carmela.
3: Oh.
2: Because she's going on a trip to where this wine is from, the Dolomites.
3: No way.
2: Or the Dolomiti, as they say.
3: I mean, no way I knew she's going.
2: You knew that.
3: But I just didn't know you chose that wine.
2: That's right. I should also note that this wine goes by several names. We'll bring this up again, but it's also known as Trollinger and Vernache.
3: Oh.
2: So don't get confused by that. Put it in your brain box.
3: That doesn't sound very Italian.
2: We'll talk about that a little bit too. But put it in your brain box, and we'll come back to it later.
3: And I love that Mabel's redecorating our house right now, everybody.
2: We're just really worried that she's going to pee.
3: Sorry.
2: Okay. And by the way, she did have a UTI. But that's too much information. Okay. In this case, Schiava is an it wine because it is a chillable light red wine, and those are all the rage. It's falling into the same realm as other wines we've covered, including Gamay, a.k.a. Beaujolais, Frappato, which we covered not so long ago in a previous Italian wine adventure, some of the Sangiovese, Grignolino, Zweigelt, and Pinot Noir. We even talked about this concept of a chilled red wine in our last episode as being kind of part of this new wine trend called Bluge.
3: Oh, that's right.
2: Yeah, but Bluge is a little different, but it's similar, and it's kind of a reddish wine, red and white wine combined, but they serve it chilled.
3: Oh.
2: Now, as we've mentioned many times, we like a chilled red wine, don't we, Carmela?
3: We do.
2: And we do follow the 20/20 rule, right?
3: Which is
2: put your reds in the fridge 20 minutes before you serve them. Take your whites out of the fridge 20 minutes before you serve them. But this is a different thing.
3: Okay.
2: In this case, you actually want to chill the red wine similar to how you would chill a white wine.
3: Oh, okay, so we want it cold.
2: We want
3: crispy cold.
2: We want it crispy cold.
3: Okay.
2: Now, this chilled wine trend is a bit of a younger wine drinker thing, but you know, we consider ourselves kind of younger
3: wine drinkers. Young at heart, for sure.
2: Right. So there have been a few things going on in the world of wine for a few years now that we should be paying attention to that are helping to push this chilled red wine phase. The overall wine market, Carmela, sadly, is shrinking. But lighter reds are one of the few pockets of growth.
3: Oh.
2: So lighter reds, by and by, are the ones that can be chilled most successfully. You probably figured that out by now. Gamay is one of the clearest examples of this lighter red wine growth. Sales are climbing despite wine sales overall going down, and it is younger drinkers that are driving the trend. And they're starting to reject those bigger red wines like Cabernet and Merlot for something lighter. The American wine palate in general is kind of moving away from the typical big cabs and buttery shards. So like white wines and rosés are growing in popularity. Inexpensive but high quality sparkling wines are popular. And people are experimenting with off the beaten path grapes and regions, which is right up our alley. And the light, chillable red wine trend fits right into that. And also low and no alcohol wine has been growing as a big piece of the market. Now, I'm not super psyched about that, but while it's not directly about chilled red wines that are chillable tend to be lower in alcohol than bigger red wines. So that's why I brought it up, okay?
3: Okay, got it.
2: Don't look at me like I'm crazy.
3: Well, that's kind of hard to do.
2: I know. So look, here it is, Carmela. The bottom line is this. The wine world seems to be moving toward, and we're happy about this, lighter, easier drinking styles. And Schiava fits that shift perfectly.
3: Mm-hmm.
2: By the way, the spelling of Schiava, you might think it's Schiava, but it's S-C-H-I-A-V-A. And in Italian, C-H-I is key.
3: You got it.
2: Schiava.
3: Nice work.
2: Okay, thank you. And so basically us doing this episode along with all of our lighter, chillable red wine episodes like Frappato and Grignolino and Sanso and Valpolicella show that we're hip and cool.
3: Wow, is that what we're striving for here?
2: Yeah, we're on the cutting edge.
3: Oh my goodness.
2: That's what the wine world. And you listening out there in listening land, because you're listening to us, that means you're hip and cool and on the cutting edge.
3: Oh my.
2: So let's go.
3: Wow.
2: All right. And on that note, we have two Schiava wines that we're going to taste and review today that are currently chilling in the fridge.
3: Nice.
2: And to see, we're going to see if either or both of them are wines that you should run out and buy before the summer is over, because we've got about a month left as we record
3: this. You can do a chillable wine when it's
2: anytime.
3: Not summer.
2: You're right.
3: Right.
2: But first,
3: Let's not put parameters on it.
2: But first,
3: you got to do our shameless plug.
2: That's right. Carmela loves saying that. Thank you for listening to us. She finally admitted after many years of doing the podcast that she doesn't love saying that.
3: No,
2: but
3: I just said it's sort of a dumb, like, I don't know.
2: Well, that's
3: it's a little dumb. I would say, hey, let us know what you think. But no, actually, don't let us know.
2: Don't, because there's some things we don't want to know.
3: Right. Because at this point, yes, we could change it. But after 5 years of saying,
2: it's the only thing in the script she actually knows.
3: I'm afraid you're like hear that and they're like, oh, there she goes again. Yeah. That same old dumb line.
2: No, it's not her line. It's actually, I wrote it. So it's not her fault. Okay. But anyway, thank you for listening to us and supporting our show, and know that we buy all the wine, we taste and review every week so that we can give you real and honest reviews. And if you like what you're hearing, we'd love it if you would subscribe to our podcast and leave us a 5-star rating review so we can grow listeners. 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Let us know if you hate that line or you love that line. Let us know how,
3: you know.
2: I don't
3: know if we want that feedback.
2: Or if you want to see pictures of Mabel, where is she? She's on Carmela's lap.
3: Yeah, I think she's settling down.
2: But she is. We love hearing from you. And as we do every week, we'll tell you someone we think you should recommend The Wine Pair Podcast to. Because frankly, the best way for us to grow listeners is when you tell your family and friends about us. And this week, we want you to recommend us to anyone who wants to be counted among the cool people. Because after listening to this episode, they can wow their hipster friends, coworkers, or cool family members with this chillable red wine with a strange name the next time they meet them. And people will go, oh my God, you're so cool.
3: You guys, you don't need to be that way. You're cool just the way you are.
2: Wow. that's so Carmella.
3: And let's just like recognize that I'm holding a pig ear right now.
2: She is holding a pig ear in her right hand.
3: I mean,
2: hand.
3: Like not even a fake one.
2: No, a real dried out pig. This is gross.
3: Yeah, maybe those of you with dogs,
2: Maybe you know.
3: Anyway, if you know, you know anyway.
2: And if you don't know, don't bother. Right. Okay, Carmella, let's find out just what the Schiava is, shall we?
3: Let's.
2: Okay, as we mentioned before, Schiava is just one of the few names for this wine. And again, one of the other names is Vernaccia, meaning local in German. And it's related to the Italian word Vernaccia and, by extension, the English word vernacular. So that's kind of interesting. And the other name, Trollinger or Trollinger, is a rough dialect name for a Tirolinger or somebody from Tyrol, the Tyrol area where this wine originates from. And to make things more complicated, Schiava is not just a single grape variety, but rather a group of genetically distinct clones, including Schiava Gentile, Schiava Grossa, Schiava Grigia, and Schegele.
3: Oh.
2: Don't ask me
3: all
2: where that one came
3: just
2: from.
3: Schegele.
2: Schegele. Huh? Okay. Carmella, let's talk a little bit about history.
3: Okay, let's do it.
2: Okay, it turns out they've been making wine in the Alto Adige region, which is where this is from, also known as South Tyrol, since at least 500 BC.
3: Oh, wow.
2: That's a long time.
3: Really? I mean, I don't remember back then.
2: I don't either. The first written records of the Schiava grape in northern Italy come from the 13th century, but it's believed to be a grape with a history that goes back to at least the Roman times. And the name Schiava, this is an awesome, it translates to slave.
3: Oh.
2: And the meaning of it is likely tied to how the vines were trained. So in Roman times, the vines were bound to support structures like pergola rather than being allowed to grow wild. So it's the fact that they had to follow the wood or trestles or whatever they were attached to.
3: Got it.
2: We'll come back to that later as well.
3: Okay.
2: Now, this is interesting. Up until the 1970s, this was a very dominant wine in the Alto Adige region and made up about 70% of all grapevines grown there. 70%. However, during the mid-20th century, and this is a story that is very common, it became a mass-produced workhorse grape. It was used to churn out cheap grocery store wine for the German market. And remember, we've talked about this before, but this is a region that has gone back and forth between the Germanic people and Italian people for centuries. Anyway, that overproduction led to the grape getting a very bad reputation, even so far as being called a garbage grape.
3: Oh, wow. That's not good.
2: That's not a nice thing.
3: No.
2: And as tastes changed, growers began uprooting Schiava in favor of grapes like Pinot Grigio, Chardonnay, and Sauvignon Blanc. And so today, Schiava's footprint in Alto Adige has shrunk to only about 10%.
3: Wow.
2: So from 70 to 10%.
3: Big.
2: Ironically, the fact that they started removing some of the lower quality vines probably saved the grape overall because the growers were left with really good hillside sites with older vines that naturally yielded lower, more concentrated, better grapes.
3: Hmm.
2: So today, winemakers are reviving the wine in a big way, bringing back the pergola training system, maturing the wine in neutral oak casks. Remember, neutral means that the oak has been used, and so it doesn't really impart an oak flavor, but
3: right.
2: It allows a little oxygen in. And they're creating light-bodied wines that are fresh, sometimes called elegant, and sometimes described as weightless.
3: Oh, wow.
2: So that's kind of nice,
3: huh? Interesting. You don't hear that very often.
2: You don't. As you would expect, this is a wine that's meant to be drunk young within the first 5 years, although there are versions that will age up to 15 years. The grapes are thin-skinned, low-tannin, medium-acidity wines. They also tend to be lower alcohol wines, typically in the 12% range. So perfect for chilling. And a lot of these attributes are because the grapes are grown in high-altitude, cool alpine regions. And that means they're slower ripening grapes because the vines experience a slower growing season. And that naturally limits the amount of sugar in the grapes, which then obviously creates less alcohol. Because sugar is what becomes alcohol.
3: Right.
2: So when you have cooler wine regions, you tend to get lower alcohol wines. Because in hot areas, that's where the grapes get a lot of sugar.
3: Right.
2: As we mentioned, this wine is becoming an it wine. But,
3: woo!
2: But Carmella, in Württemberg, Germany, I think that's how you say it, Württemberg.
3: Wow, that's pretty good, Joe.
2: Don't ask me to spell it. Where it's known as Trollinger or Trollinger. If you guys know, let me know. I don't know. It is and has been a super popular wine. It's the most widely planted red wine grape in that region. And all the Trollinger they make there rarely makes it out. Because they're like, we like it, we want to keep it.
3: Right.
2: And in Alto Adige in Italy, although they did pull up a lot of the vines, it's still the most planted red wine grape in the region.
3: Oh.
2: So that's kind of interesting. Yeah. And outside those regions, it's becoming a favorite of sommeliers. It's becoming known as the white wine drinker's red wine.
3: Oh,
2: so
3: that's really? Cool. That is very interesting.
2: Yeah. And
3: I'm going to like this then.
2: I think you will. It's also known sometimes as the kind of Italian version of Pinot Noir or Gamay. And sommeliers like it because they can serve it with appetizers. They can serve it as a lighter red wine before the big red wines come out.
3: Right, it doesn't have to be just for dinner.
2: Yeah, and in fact, it's said to be very versatile with food and even work with richer fish.
3: Oh, wow.
2: So I think you're really going to like this wine.
3: Mm-hmm.
2: But I think that's enough information, Carmela. I think it's time to find out more about the specific wines we're drinking today. What do you say?
3: I'm ready.
2: Okay, Mabel, what do you say? Nothing. She's... Yeah, she's like, get on with it, Dad.
3: Right.
2: Dad, I'm dad to her.
3: Right.
2: As usual, the wines we have chosen for this episode are under $25, and they should be relatively easy to find because I bought them at wine.com. Now, I wouldn't expect Schiava to be super easy to find at your average grocery store or your mass market wine shop. To find it, you should go to a specialty wine shop, a natural wine shop. So I think you'll find this in natural wine shops. Yeah.
3: Hmm.
2: And of course, go to your local wine store because if they don't have it on hand, they will find it for you. I guarantee it.
3: Right. It'll be a good project for them.
2: Exactly. The first wine we're going to drink today is the 2024, and I'm going to have a little bit of trouble with these names, Alois, it's A-L-O-I-S, Lagider Schiava. And this one, as does the other one we're drinking tonight, come from the Alto Adige region of Italy. So remember, the names of these wines and the winemakers often are not going to sound Italian. They're going to sound more German. And this is a perfect example. The winery practices both organic and biodynamic farming. And as we've mentioned before, some people love biodynamic practices and some think it's full of hoo-ha.
3: Oh.
2: But it does indicate very natural winemaking. In fact, Alois Lagider, I'm saying it totally wrong, is said to be one of the pioneers of biodynamic farming in wine. And the winery actually collaborates with local cow and sheep farmers. And as their animals come into the winery during the fall and winter to create some natural fertilizer, if you know what we mean, and weed control.
3: Hmm.
2: You know what I mean.
3: I know.
2: Okay. The winery does use the traditional pergola vine training system. Remember I said we're going to come back to that?
3: Yes.
2: So you're probably wondering, what does that mean?
3: What does that mean, Joe?
2: Well, it's what I remember seeing in my grandmother and grandfather's backyard when I was a little kid. It's when vines grow up across a post and across a beam and you sort of walk through a garden vine tunnel.
3: Oh, so pretty.
2: Do you know what I mean?
3: That's who had one in your family?
2: My mom's parents had one in the backyard. I remember that. I totally Beautiful. Remember that, even though I wasn't very old when we stopped going to that house.
3: Right.
2: But I totally remember that.
3: Hmm.
2: The winery also says they use malolactic fermentation, which I find very interesting because, again, that tamps down on the acidity, and I wouldn't expect them to do that. But maybe the acidity in the grapes that they grow is a little bit too intense.
3: Hmm.
2: And then they say they do that for 6 months in concrete, which is,
3: wow.
2: Remember, concrete is porous like wood, but it doesn't impart any flavors. It's neutral.
3: Right.
2: They also say they macerate in stainless steel, which can be dangerous and you can get hurt
3: really
2: doing that.
3: Careful.
2: But they wouldn't say for how long because they're probably embarrassed about it.
3: Oh my goodness.
2: They also say to drink the wine young in the first 1 to 3 years. So
3: okay.
2: We gonna do that.
3: Mm-hmm.
2: The next wine we're gonna drink is the 2022 Elena Walch Schiava. And Elena Walch is a very well-known producer from this area. And we've had her wines before on our Mühle Thurgau episode, which again is from Italy, both the wine and Walch,
3: right.
2: And they don't sound Italian.
3: Not at all.
2: Not at all. If you know anything about Northern Italy, really Northern Italy, a lot of German language influence. The winery says they use temperature controlled fermentation in stainless steel tanks with 6 days of skin contact, followed by the maturation in traditional large oak casks. So they use oak, but they are large and likely neutral. So when they're big, they're not going to impart, if they impart any oak flavor, it's very small. It's mostly, again, to get a little oxygen into the wine. They also say the wine grows in calcareous soils at medium altitude where the grapes can benefit most from the Mediterranean climate and warm summer days combined with cool mountain nights. And in case you're curious, calcareous soils have a lot of calcium in them, and that means they're good for creating water stress in grapes Remember, water stress is good for making great wine grapes.
3: Right.
2: And there's an article that I have a link to in the show notes about Elena Walsh and Schiava that includes an interview with her daughter, Caroline. So this is really interesting. Caroline calls Schiava a very honest wine and a social wine. So this sounds perfect. Like, for young people, right?
3: Right.
2: You know, that kind of
3: thing. If you want to feel young again, just break the bottle open.
2: That's right.
3: Cool kid that's young.
2: Feel young, even if you're not young.
3: Right.
2: And then Caroline says her family drinks the wine often, that it brings people together, and it's something you don't have to think too much about while still being a good quality red wine. She adds that not every wine needs to be where you do a lot of thinking and analyzing, and sums it up by saying, Schiava is what it is. And as the kids would say, Carmela, the way I would interpret that is, it's not that deep.
3: It's not that deep.
2: It's not that deep.
3: Love that. It's not that deep.
2: She didn't say that. I said that.
3: I know.
2: Okay.
3: I know.
2: But I think that's why it's becoming popular. Because, you know, it's just like, let's drink some fun wine.
3: Right.
2: Okay.
3: Right. Again, let's not take it too seriously.
2: Exactly. And so on that note, let's try this wine. I'm super excited to try this wine. So if you have a Schiava or a light red wine that you've chilled or any whatever.
3: Right.
2: Drink along.
3: If you're drinking a bottle of wine.
2: Drink with us.
3: Right.
2: If not, if you're driving or on your bicycle.
3: Whoa.
2: Or anything like that. And don't give it to your dog. But if you have it, drink along with us.
3: Grab them a piggy ear.
2: That's right. And see if you agree with our tasting notes. And we'll be right back.
3: Okay.
2: 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I couldn't find a professional rating, but Vivino has a 4.0, which is actually pretty high. But let's talk a little bit, Carmela, about the bottle and the color.
3: Well, I just right away thought that the bottle was just sort of sharp. Like, it's just like pretty.
2: I think it's very cool. It's kind of like hip.
3: Right, but it's also just sort of like it's like a little understated, right?
2: I agree.
3: But kind of just classic.
2: Yeah.
3: I like it.
2: It's kind of my style, a little bit like under, you know, it's kind of like a little plain and cool. And
3: But very pretty. And it's just like the artwork on it is simple. And I just think it looks really nice.
2: Yeah. Now let's talk about the color of this wine.
3: Very light. It's like cranberry juice.
2: Like, it almost looks like a Tavel, like a rosé, like a really, you know, like
3: really
2: a dark rosé.
3: Yeah. It's really pretty.
2: I think cranberry is exactly the right, you know, color for it. Okay. Well, let's smell it and see what we think.
3: You like it.
2: Super aromatic.
3: Crunch. Something strong on it, though, that is a little bit, I don't know.
2: I think it's got minerality. I think it's got minerality,
3: it
2: like
3: almost
2: steel.
3: It has a little yeasty smell to it for me.
2: I was thinking more like steel or stone, but I'm with you. I'm getting a crunchy red fruit.
3: Yes, I would say so too. I mean, raspberry, there's a little bit of raspberry on it.
2: Cranberry too,
3: mm-hmm.
2: You know, pomegranate maybe.
3: Okay, mm-hmm.
2: What do you think? What else? Strawberry?
3: Yeah, just maybe a hint of like watermelon too.
2: Okay, yeah, it's almost got a little bit of rosé kind of vibe going on.
3: Yeah.
2: Maybe a tiny bit of like super like tart cherry or maraschino cherry almost.
3: Okay, yeah.
2: Or maraschino, however you're supposed to say it.
3: Mm-hmm.
2: All right, well, I'm super curious, so let's taste it and see what we think.
3: Okay.
2: Okay, it's much more tart than I thought it was going to be. What
3: do
2: you
3: think? It's light, though. It's very light.
2: Super light.
3: And it's pretty thin, actually. Like, you could just gulp this down.
2: You could.
3: It's a little dangerous. Even though 11%, that's probably saving you. Because it is almost like I don't want to say like a seltzer water, but it has just like this hint of flavor to it. And I mean, it's not fizzy. It's not really, but it has that just like, you know, just a really hint of, and it is kind of cranberry. I'm getting cranberry.
2: I agree. Totally cranberry.
3: Oh, sorry.
2: Oh, she's biting the carpet.
3: Oh, boy.
2: It is totally cranberry. I'm getting flint, you know, like stone and steel on the end. It's like really minerally.
3: Yes.
2: It actually has a little bit of tannin. Like it's not super, it's not a lot of tannin, but you can taste the tannin on it. It might be because it's super cold too.
3: Yeah, yeah. I like it cold though. I mean, yeah. I know it's supposed to be drunk this way, but there's a drink.
2: Drinking.
3: I really like drinking it this way. What? No, I'm not even making
2: But
3: noises.
2: I mean, don't you think this is... Okay, first of all, I think our daughter would love this wine.
3: She would love it. Everything about it. It just looks so pretty in the glass.
2: Yeah.
3: And it's kind of refreshing.
2: Yeah.
3: But yeah, I'm cranberry, pomegranate even. I'm getting pomegranate.
2: It's fun. It's not that deep.
3: I mean, look,
2: if you're looking for a serious red wine to have with steak, this ain't it. This ain't it, right? We're squeaking. But if you're looking for something fun, a picnic, a, you know, late night wine, just to like hang out, like this is a great wine.
3: Oh, yeah. No, and you could have, this could be a standalone, but I do think it would be awesome appetizer.
2: So let's talk about the food. Okay. So you think an appetizer.
3: I think a charcuterie board, like a really, like a full-fledged one where you have like your cheese, your meats, your veg, your crackers, fruit, like a full on, you could just have that for dinner with that. Like, I just love, I think this would be a great, and I think also like, it would be so good with like little puff pastries, you know, like little filled ones with

0: are you going to give this wine?
1: You know, I'm going to give it an 8.
0: Ooh, you really like it.
1: I really do.
0: You really
1: like
0: it.
1: It's different. Like, yeah. It's different and it's like fun. That. And I'm just rating it on how I'm feeling about it right now.
0: I love it. I'm going to give it a 7. I really like it. So I'd buy it for sure. I think it's super light. Like, to me, anyway, it doesn't matter. You love it. And I love that. And it is a white wine drinker's red wine, don't you think?
1: For sure. It's just not aggressive.
0: You can have this by the pool.
1: Yeah, the pool that we have.
0: That's true. Sorry, you're going to say it's not aggressive.
1: We don't want a pool.
0: I don't want a pool.
1: No, but anyway, those of you who have pools, good. We'll come over.
0: Fine. Let us make sure it's clean, but we'll come over.
1: Yeah.
0: But you were saying it's not a yard for and he's saying it's not aggressive.
1: Okay. The problem is that we have terrible drainage, okay?
0: I'm trying to move the podcast forward.
1: Okay. Anyway, so what were you asking?
0: You were saying it's not aggressive when I cut you off.
1: Yes. Yeah. Okay. So it's not aggressive. It's just sort of like, I have a feeling that you should keep this away from your children.
0: Oh my God. They wouldn't even know it had alcohol in it.
1: It's really that good.
0: It's like, good.
1: Yeah. So anyway.
0: All right. We are going to take a break and we're going to try our next wine.
1: We're going to try and settle our dog down.
0: Yes. Okay, we are back and we're ready to try our next wine. This is the Elena Walch Schiava. It's also from Alto Adige in Italy. This is the 2022 vintage. It was $23.97 at wine.com. It's 13% alcohol, so much higher in alcohol. 100% Schiava, no professional ratings or Vivino that I could find. But the one thing I'll say, I don't like the bottle quite as much.
1: No, it's just sort of
0: plain.
1: I don't know what it's supposed to be.
0: It's very plain. But
1: are they supposed to be mountains or hills?
0: I think they are. Okay. Yep. Yeah. I definitely think that's what
1: it is. It's a little bit being too serious.
0: Maybe it is. Maybe it's like, hey, lighten up a little bit. And this wine, while it's not a dark red wine, it is darker. Like,
1: it is darker, color is but darker. Again, I have less in my glass and it's pretty light.
0: It's light, but
1: it's pretty though.
0: It's almost more cherry. To me, this is more like a cherry red.
1: Yeah, I would agree. It's almost, I mean, mine is almost pinky.
0: Mm-hmm. Pinky, it is. But like the last one looked like it could have been, if you had guessed, well, that looks like a rosé. This one does not. This looks like a light red wine.
1: Yeah.
0: Okay, let's smell it and see what we think.
1: Okay, so this is a little fruitier to me, actually.
0: Agree.
1: You know, I'm not getting that little bit of brioche or yeast I was getting on that last bottle. Mm-hmm. I'm getting a little more, I think I'm getting a little more cherry on it. Even like a little bit of a, you know, like a red, like a darker cherry.
0: Yeah, I agree with you. It's also not as lifted, like it's not coming out of the glass quite as much as the other one.
1: Yeah, a little more subdued probably, huh?
0: Yeah, and maybe it's too cold. I don't know. It's definitely cherry. It's got cherry juice. Like, remember I always used to say my aunt would make cherry juice in Canada, and this, it would smell like this.
1: Yeah, so you pulled them straight from the fridge.
0: Actually, this one has been out for about 15 minutes.
1: Okay.
0: I pulled it out when I pulled out the other wine.
1: Yeah, I don't think it smells too cold. I mean, that's what you were thinking.
0: Sometimes when things are cold, when wines are cold,
1: it's harder to get the
0: aroma.
1: Yeah, I get it. Yeah, no, I agree. But I don't think it's going to have as big of a bouquet as the other one.
0: No, it doesn't. Okay, well, and it doesn't have like that steely or flinty, you were saying yeasty kind of mineral. I was saying mineral end to it. But let's taste it and see what we think.
1: Okay. Ooh, tangy again.
0: Yeah, but it's good. That's a good wine.
1: It's a bigger mouth feel.
0: Yeah, it's a little bit more, it's got that kind of flinty, acidy end to it that I'm getting, like almost like sea spray or something.
1: Mm-hmm.
0: But it's fruitier, but it's more of a tart, like crunchy red fruit. So if it's cherry, it's like an underripe cherry.
1: Mm-hmm. Or plum even.
0: I like that.
1: I was eating red plums this week.
0: Perfect.
1: And it's definitely like red plum.
0: Okay, I love that.
1: Mm-hmm.
0: And out of the fridge, right? Like a red plum that's come out of the fridge.
1: Love those.
0: Yeah.
1: And this is what it's, and actually the color is kind of like that too.
0: Mm-hmm.
1: Okay, wait, you were saying tart and you said something after tart.
0: I was going to say like this reminds me again of like a little bit of cranberry, maybe a dried cranberry, you know, where they're tart sometimes. And I also think maybe a little bit again of pomegranate.
1: Oh, okay.
0: I don't know if you agree
1: with
0: that.
1: Yeah, no, I do. I think all of those.
0: You know, you kind of chew on those pomegranate seeds. Just kind of
1: they pop in your mouth. Yeah, and they have the same look, too. The color, I mean, looks like these plums and pomegranates and those lighter fruits.
0: Yeah, so I agree.
1: It's really good.
0: It's very good. What food would you have with

0: this?
1: I mean, a lot of the same. But I think you could do, I think you could do chicken. For some reason, I'm thinking of like, you could do like a stuffed chicken dish. You know, I mean, you could do, you know, red meat with this. But again, I think you might want to err on doing a lighter meal with this.
0: I think, since you're asking me, I think it's a great Thanksgiving wine.
1: Oh,
0: it's pretty. It would look really nice on the table. It almost looks like that canned cranberry, you know, sauce. And it would, I think the acidity in it would go great with like gravy and those kinds of foods.
1: Yeah, true.
0: But also like turkey, like a lighter, you were talking about like chicken. I think it's similar in that vein. I don't think either of these are wines that I would have with anything serious red meat. And maybe like a sweet, smoky, spicy barbecue. That'd probably be the only place that I would maybe do red, like a red meat.
1: Yeah, though that would be really nice with this. But I'm also like, I'm thinking of pasta dishes. And this might sound a little weird, but I think you could do like a creamy sauce with this.
0: I do too. Because I think the acid would cut through the fat.
1: Right. You could do a real garlicky like Alfredo with this.
0: I agree with you.
1: Kind of yummy.
0: Yeah, I agree with you.
1: Chilled like this too would be really good.
0: Really nice. Okay, let's rate this wine. What rating would you give this wine?
1: You know what? I'm going to give it an 8.
0: You like it.
1: I like this style.
0: I like that you like the style. I love finding wines that you know, red wines that you like. And I do think you tend to, well, of course you like lighter reds, but I think you like this chilled red wine vibe.
1: Well, the thing is, yes, I do. And I was at a restaurant having just a glass of wine. I would trade in some of the whites that I drink for this.
0: Oh, yeah, I agree.
1: Don't you think?
0: Yeah, I mean, we love a good white wine, but I think if you wanted maybe something a little bit, this has more body and complexity to it. Mm-hmm. And so I think this would be really fun if you were out with the gals, you know, like have this one.
1: Oh, girls' night.
0: Don't you think this would be a fun wine to
1: have? I mean, out with the guys, too.
0: What guys?
1: Well, like you guys.
0: What?
1: Like you and
0: are you out with the guys sometimes?
1: Sometimes we have guy night.
0: Okay. I didn't say what? We don't have guy night. Okay. No. Get your minds out of the gutter.
1: We're trying to be cool here, but we actually don't have guy night. Usually it's just Joe and Carmela.
0: And Mabel. Now Mabel.
1: That's not true. We have dinner parties and things like that.
0: We do so
1: Is
0: often.
1: Is that what they call them now? Dinner parties? They call them that anymore?
0: I'm not cool enough to know.
1: I don't even know what they call. Well, our daughter was having a party tonight and it was just like called a back to school night party.
0: But they're not going back to school.
1: But nobody's going back to school.
0: No.
1: So figure me that.
0: Riddle me that. Can I say what my rating is?
1: Oh, no. Yes.
0: I'm having a really hard time with this. I'm going to go with a 7, but I could go with an 8. I like it a lot.
1: No, go with your gut.
0: I think I reserve the right to change my mind, but I like it. Like 7, I buy it.
1: He wakes up in the middle of the night and is like, I changed my mind. We will report on that.
0: I just like the first one a lot too. I don't know. So which of these are you going to finish tonight?
1: Well, that's really tough. I think I'm going to go with the second one.
0: You know, I think I'm going to go with the first one.
1: Okay.
0: It's so funny that I think that, anyway, it doesn't matter.
1: He's being a little bit of a wine snob here tonight. No.
0: No, not at all, because the first one is the lighter of the two.
1: Yeah, no.
0: I'm glad you like these. Okay, well, let's talk about the taste profiles expected from Schiava. Aromas feature red cherry, wild strawberry. I like that. Red raspberry, red currant, pomegranate. Layered with fragrant notes of violet, rose petals, honeysuckle, and mountain flowers. It has a unique candy note. Cotton candy, bubblegum, wine gums, or lemonhead. I didn't get it. Did you get that?
1: No, but I like that because they are a little more playful.
0: And
1: like
0: candy.
1: Yeah.
0: Yeah. Nuances of autumn leaves, tilled soil, mint, wild herbs, graphite,
1: autumn
0: or a touch of wood smoke. They're light-bodied. They're floaty on the tongue. I think that's true. Very low, soft, silky tannins, sometimes called crunchy. And there's a signature finish of bitter almond, amaretto, or marzipan, and a clean saline or mineral streak on the finish.
1: Nice.
0: I was definitely getting that.
1: Yes, you were.
0: The Alois Legendre, I'm sorry, I'm saying this wrong. The winery says ruby red with a purple shimmer. I didn't have any purple in it at all. Subtly pronounced on the nose, fresh and fruity, with violet notes and white pepper, light to medium bodied, well-balanced, soft and dry on the palate. I mean, we had a different experience. K&L Wine Merchant says the nose is wonderfully pure and aromatic, totally aromatic. Delicate notes of wild strawberry, red cherry, and rose petal, a hint of white pepper and alpine herbs.
1: Oh,
0: I don't think we were getting pepper or herbs. On the palate, light-bodied, graceful, silky, gentle tannins, mouth-watering acidity, finishes clean, zesty, and savory.
1: Huh.
0: A perfect, versatile red, best served with a slight chill. We didn't have a slight chill. We had a big chill. And the Elena Walsh, the winery says, bright ruby in color, delicate hint of cherry on the nose. We were getting that.
1: Mm-hmm.
0: On the palate, elegant, naturally mild acidity, pleasant bitter almond flavor on the finish. And the and a website called Wine on Sale on the nose, it presents an aromatic bouquet of red berries, floral notes, and a hint of almond. They're getting a lot of these almond.
1: Yeah.
0: I don't think we were getting that, but we were getting that kind of bitterness.
1: Mm.
0: Palate is greeted with flavors of juicy strawberries, cherries, and a touch of spice. I do think there was a touch of spice.
1: Mm-hmm.
0: Balanced by bright acidity, soft tannins. So there you go.
1: Okay, well.
0: Okay, what's the verdict on Sciabba?
1: I so love it.
0: You love it.
1: Yeah, I really do. It's just, it's refreshing. It's pretty in the glass. I think the taste goes really well with, like, you know, just like a standalone glass of wine. Or I just love that it's versatile enough to be an appetizer wine.
0: You know,
1: an appetizer red wine.
0: You know what's funny is, to that point, Wine on Sale said it's an excellent choice for a variety of light dishes or enjoyed on its own. Exactly what you said.
1: I could have been the one that wrote that.
0: You may have.
1: That might have been me.
0: You could have. And now it's time to head over to our news desk so that we can cover our Wine in the News this week segment. Wine in the News this week. Our Wine in the News this week comes from James Bailey, writing for The Drinks Business, and the article is called Andriola, The Quiet Exit from Prosecco.
1: Ooh.
0: And links are in the show notes, as always. But again, our daughter is going to go to the Prosecco region near the Dolomites. So this, again, it fits well with that trip.
1: I love that. Did you plan that because of her?
0: Maybe.
1: Okay.
0: But probably not.
1: Oh.
0: Okay, Carmela, a man named Stefano Pola runs one of the most respected sparkling wine companies in Valdobbiadene, Italy, which is actually Prosecco home turf. And for over a decade, he's been quietly taking the word Prosecco off.
1: Oh my.
0: Of his labels.
1: My goodness.
0: So he started doing it in 2007, and today you will not find the word Prosecco.
1: Amazing. People are just boycotting it, huh?
0: Well, no, he is specifically. And on the Andriola bottle, he doesn't have Prosecco on it anymore. He's kind of bucking
1: the trend. Why is he
0: such a hater? It's a good question. It sounds crazy, but there's a reason for it. Now, Prosecco could be the single most recognizable sparkling wine on the planet, right? I mean, everybody's drinking it, right?
1: Mm-hmm.
0: But his reasoning is simple. Prosecco has become famous as a category that he feels has been flooded with cheap, mass-produced sparkling wine, which I tend to agree with, actually.
1: Mm-hmm.
0: And unlike those mass-produced Prosecco wines, his own grapes come from steep hillside plots that basically have to be picked by hand because no machinery can operate on the hills. So Stefano is betting on the name Valdobbiadene, DOCG, which means a lot only to a small group of real Prosecco aficionados.
1: Got it.
0: So you may ask, what does the name Valdobbiadene, DOCG, represent, Carmela?
1: What does it represent, Joe?
0: Well, it just so happens that that DOCG is the original and considered to be the best of the best Prosecco, where people were growing this wine long before the category ever went global. Now, once demand for Prosecco took off, Italy created a much bigger zone called Prosecco DOC back in 2009, just to kind of keep up. But the original Valdobbiadene DOCG is a small area. And remember, DOCG is the highest designation of wine in Italy. And the area has much lower yields and higher quality standards than the standard DOC Prosecco. It even became a UNESCO World Heritage Site in 2019.
1: Hmm.
0: So Pola's point of view, this winemaker's point of view, is that he's trying to stand for the best of the best sparkling wine from the region.
1: Okay. So that's why he's standing up for Prosecco.
0: That's what he is. But not everybody in the Prosecco region, even the Valdobbiadene region, thinks this is smart.
1: Hmm.
0: Some of the older producers, the ones who actually built Prosecco into a global name in the first place, they see what he's doing as almost a betrayal.
1: You got to look at it, you know, in a different light.
0: Both sides. You got to look at both sides.
1: Two sides to every pancake.
0: That's right. They worry that by removing Prosecco from the bottle, they will cheapen and harm Prosecco itself.
1: Ah, okay.
0: So I get it. You know, my personal feeling is that most Prosecco is kind of played out. I've said this before. Like, I think it's become too popular. And I think what that means is there's some crappy Prosecco that's out on the market. But in the midst of that, there is some really high quality wine being made in the region that most people ignored, especially this Valdobbiadene. And most people, when they're having their Aperol or Campari spritz, they're not using that higher end Prosecco. And like you said, both sides have a valid point, but ultimately it sounds like what happens very often, and that is, it's about money.
1: Well, sure.
0: It's about money.
1: Well, on everybody's side, right? People everybody's side. You can get Prosecco for pretty inexpensive. People want it to be accessible, too.
0: It doesn't have to be that deep, right?
1: Right.
0: So what do you think? What do you think about what he's doing? And
1: well,
0: do you agree,
1: I mean, right away,
0: whatever?
1: I was like, what? But then I was starting to understand that I think he's putting his foot down and trying to make a point and actually save Prosecco. But I just can see both sides. And I don't know. I mean, it could be a dead end for this guy. Part of me is like, I don't know, buddy.
0: Doesn't matter.
1: Right.
0: Yeah. I agree with you. Like, I get it. Both sides. It's okay.
1: Yeah.
0: Do what you want to do. That's what I say.
1: Right.
0: Okay. We have some listener shout outs to get to. Corinne sent us a picture of the Palace of the Popes in Avignon, Carmela.
1: Amazing.
0: And she went there and she was in the region and she said she had Chateau Neuf de Pop and she had Gigondas. So perfect with our last episode. So thank you, Corinne, for sending that. And Timmy said he enjoyed the pod on CDP, which is Chateau Neuf de Pop.
1: Right.
0: And he said, like us, not typically these big red wines are his cup of tea. And then he sent us a wine from the Southern Rhone that he really likes. So thank you for doing that, Timmy. We always love to hear from you. Adrian sent us a nice note about Mabel. A few other people sent us nice notes about Mabel and seeing the picture in our story with Carmela. Adrias sent us a nice note about it, as did Linda.
1: Wow.
0: So that was really nice.
1: Mabel, you have fans.
0: You have fans, Mabel. And
1: cool.
0: As always, we really appreciate you reaching out and letting us know and just, you know, shooting the breeze with us. We enjoy
1: love
0: that.
1: Love it, yep.
0: And wine's coming up in future episodes in case you want to drink along with us. You can find the links to these wines, the exact names and the vintages, etc., in our show notes. But we're going to do Gamay. We're going to do decoy wines, a bigger wine. You know, we like to do those every once in a while, mass-produced wine to see what we think. Alianico Rosé, Loire Cremant, some British Bubbly, and I've got some other wines on the way as well. But again, go to our show notes if you want to get these wines and drink along with us. 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And just let us know how you're doing, and we'd love to hear from you. But with that, we're going to sign off. So thank you once again. We'll see you next time. And as we like to say, life is short, so stop drinking. Bye-bye.
1: Bye.

0: 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Hope to hear you there. I'm just happy to be here.
1: Carmela, Frappato is a summer wine.
2: It sure is.
1: It's fresh. It's fruity. And it's chillable. You can chill red wines, you know.
2: I know.
1: The right kind of red wine.
2: Sure.
1: And the right kind of red wine to chill is Frappato.
2: Nice.
1: And today we found at least one that we think is amazing. So you're going to have to listen in to find out which one, but you will not be disappointed.
2: No, ma'am and sir.
1: Hello, fellow poor souls, and welcome to the Wine Fair Podcast. Hello. I'm Joe, your sommelier of reasonably priced wine, and this is my wife and my wine pairing partner in crime, Carmela.
2: Hi there.
1: And we are the Wine Pair.
2: Woohoo!
1: If you're new to our podcast, here's what we do. 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Nobody pays us to review specific wines. We don't accept free bottles from wineries, and we're not afraid to call out a bad wine when we taste one.
2: Ow!
1: Decanter Magazine calls us fun, irreverent,
2: chatty,
1: and entertaining. So if that sounds like your vibe, welcome to our tribe of wine lovers.
2: Of poor souls?
1: That's right. Well, that came from Timmy.
2: Oh, wow.
1: I didn't bring in a Timmy. He sent us a whole bunch.
2: That was kind of heavy.
1: Heavy. It was
2: a little dark.
1: He's got lighter ones that will come by. But I thought I'd start with a deep one from Timmy
2: first.
1: Right.
2: Well, that's really thought-provoking.
1: It is.
2: What does that really mean?
1: Ponder.
2: Did he talk about it?
1: No, he didn't. He just sent a whole bunch.
2: Okay.
1: But if you have a tribe name that you want to share with us, let us know, and we'll ask you if you want to be on the podcast if you haven't been on before, because we've had Timmy. So, you know, there
2: nice.
1: You go. Anyway, today, Carmela, we are on another Italian wine adventure.
2: Hooray!
1: And we're heading back to Sicily
2: to
1: talk about a wine that some people love and some people just don't get, but that's supposed to be great for summer, called Frappato. Now, we've done actually several wines from Sicily on the podcast lately, and I was just going to say that. In fact, it's the fourth out of the last five of our Italian wine adventures are on Sicilian wines, including Nero d'Avola, Etna Rosso, and Etna Bianco. And so you kind of stole my thunder, but you may be wondering why we're doing this, and it's because...
2: You're taking me to Sicily!
1: I wish.
2: Oh, okay.
1: But maybe we're trying to put pressure on ourselves to go to Sicily.
2: Okay.
1: Now, the second reason why is because of the TV series White Lotus, which made everyone, including us, want to go to Sicily, but not to the same place they went.
2: Yeah, and I don't know. Part of me is like, maybe we should stay away from Sicily.
1: Yeah, actually, maybe you're right. Now that I think about that a little bit more. But third, and most important, the reason is because Sicilian wine has had a tremendous turnaround over the last couple of decades that we need to celebrate. And we firmly believe that people just need to know more about the wines that are coming from the island.
2: Okay.
1: Now, Carmela, for most of the 20th century, Sicily was primarily known as Europe's bulk wine supplier. That's not a great thing. It was often thought of as a fine wine desert.
2: Oh.
1: Not a thing you want to
2: Interesting.
1: Be known
2: I
1: for.
2: Had no clue.
1: Well, now you do.
2: Okay.
1: Sicilian grapes were often overripened and sold to producers in northern Italy and France to kind of beef up or add body to thinner wines.
2: They wine sluts. you can
1: wow,
2: that
1: no,
2: out.
1: That's staying right
2: no!
1: in there. Red wines from Sicily that were made during this time were generally thought of as alcohol. She's shaking her head. I have all the control.
2: Get a hold of that tape.
1: I'm the editor. It's not actually a tape. They were known as alcohol-heavy fruit bombs. It's all digital now.
2: Oh.
1: Oh, yeah. Not very good, not very sophisticated, but like me. But by the 1970s and 1980s, many people had sort of given up on the Sicilian wine sluts. And local winemaking was practically abandoned as the young people left the island for industrial jobs in northern Italy.
2: Oh.
1: Now, however, there was a shift in quality.
2: Sure, industrial jobs.
1: Yeah, right. That's what they all say.
2: Okay, my new job.
1: Yeah. Ooh. Anyway, there was a shift in quality that started in the late 1980s and 1990s, led by a handful of producers who wanted to bring back winemaking in Sicily and focus on local grapes and traditions. Basically, they wanted to move away from being the supplier of cheap, crappy, slutty bulk wine. These winemakers started to focus. I like that. I'm kind of going to start adding that in.
2: No.
1: That winemakers started to focus on natural winemaking and native grapes like Nero d'Avola, Nerello Mascalese, and Frappato over international grapes like Merlot and Cabernet Sauvignon, those hussies, which had been planted all over the island. Now, a major milestone occurred in 2005, Carmela, when Ceresuolo di Vittoria was elevated to DOCG status.
2: Wow.
1: That's the highest status in Italy. Mm. And it was Sicily's first and only denomination to hold this highest quality designation of Italy. And incidentally, Ceresuolo di Vittoria is a blend of Nero d'Avola and Frappato. So there you go. So put that in your brain box to impress your wine nerd friends.
2: I think my brain box is full.
1: It's just spilling.
2: It's going to be really hard to pull out some of these files.
1: For sure. Mm. Now today, Carmela, Sicily is considered one of the most exciting and innovative wine regions in Italy. And for many wine nerds, Mount Etna has emerged as a really important destination for great and less expensive wine, particularly for Nerello Mascalese grapes, the main grape in Etna Rosso, which, as we said in our episode on it, is often compared to Burgundy, which you should know is Pinot Noir. Red Burgundy is Pinot Noir. If you didn't know that, we'll always tell you that. There's also a significant trend among the cool people, which we are not a part of, but we are cool adjacent.
2: Wait, speak for yourself.
1: Okay, you are, but I'm not. I'm kind of cool adjacent because I'm married to you, toward chillable reds, which Frappato falls into perfectly for those seeking low tannin, high acid, and lighter bodied wines rather than those heavy, big, flabby, oak-driven reds.
2: Oh, cool.
1: So kind of a more fun and festive and chillable, you know.
2: Refreshing.
1: Exactly. And many top Sicilian producers now lead the way in organic and biodynamic viticulture, focusing on low intervention methods and ancient techniques like fermenting in terracotta amphora or big clay jars like we talked about in the Portugal episode on Alentejo wines.
2: Hmm.
1: So look, Carmela, here's the deal. The cool kids, like you, are all about wines from Sicily. So for you out there in listening land, if they're not on your radar yet, we're trying like hell to get them on your radar so you can be cool enough for TikTok.
2: What?
1: And I'm just starting to do some TikTok.
2: I know our daughter saw that and you were on TikTok. And I thought maybe it was because you were trying to follow her content. But no, she said you are posting.
1: I'm just posting. Oh. And we have two Frappato wines that we have chilling right now. And we're going to taste and review them today to let you know if either of them or both of them should be on your wine list. But first,
2: you got to do our shameless plug.
1: That's right. So thank you for listening to us and for supporting our show. 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And we always respond. We love to hear from you. We love to connect with you. So just reach out and shoot the breeze.
2: Love it.
1: And as we do every week, we'll tell you someone we think you should recommend the Wine Pair Podcast to, because the best way for us to grow listeners is when you tell your family and friends about us. And this week, we want you to recommend us to anyone who's looking for a light, chillable red wine to drink this summer, because this wine, Frappato, may be just the thing they're looking for.
2: Mm.
1: Just the thing for spring, maybe.
2: Maybe.
1: Yeah. Okay, Carmela, it's time to find out just what the Frappato is, don't you think?
2: Oh my gosh.
1: Frappato is believed to have originated in the Vittoria region of southeastern Sicily, where we've never been.
2: No.
1: There is some debate about how long it's been around, but there are some interesting factoids about it to put in your brain box and also use to impress your wine nerd friends.
2: Okay.
1: The first written mention of Frappato dates back to 1760 in a work by the botanist and librarian, those two things are kind of interesting, Domenico Sestina, entitled Notes on the Wines of Vittoria. And there are some who say there are regional records that place the variety in Ragusa as far back as the 1600s.
2: Oh.
1: So Ragusa and Vittoria are pretty close to each other, so both are likely to be true. Two things can be true at the same time.
2: Of course.
1: They can be mentioned in Vittoria and still be coming from Ragusa.
2: Of course.
1: Yeah, so don't fight about it, people.
2: No.
1: Be friends. This is a really juicy morsel of fact, though, Carmela, that I really like. Modern DNA research has found that Frappato is a direct genetic relative of Sangiovese.
2: Wow.
1: That's right.
2: How does that happen?
1: The Sangiovese and somebody else had a baby.
2: Oh, my.
1: And that baby was Frappato.
2: First cousins.
1: Yeah, no, not good. They have like...
2: I mean, I don't know what that all means.
1: I don't know. But Sangiovese is, of course, the famous grape in Chianti.
2: Uh-huh.
1: And Brunello di Montalcino. So you got to know that. And some experts believe it may be a cross between Sangiovese and another unidentified variety, which is really interesting. Like, where did this other variety go? Where is it? What's it? That's a mystery. If anybody knows, let us know.
2: It's a mystery.
1: Now, beyond written records, Carmela, DNA markers do link the variety to ancient Greek colonization in the 6th century BC. So that's a long time ago. Mm-hmm. This suggests that while the name Frappato is more recent, its genetic lineage has been part of Sicilian viticulture for thousands of years.
2: Whoa.
1: The name Frappato, this is kind of cool itself, provides some evidence of how long it's been around with local farmers, because it comes from the Sicilian dialect Frappatu or Rapatu, which means many clusters.
2: Uh-huh.
1: And so the name reflects that it came from common folk or peasants, because very often they name things for kind of what they look like.
2: Sure.
1: Right? So it wasn't like some like, ooh, genetically it's like, hey, it looks like a big bunch of clusters. Let's call it Frappato.
2: What do they call us? Like if somebody just named us based on how we look.
1: Beauty and the Beast. Okay. Anyway.
2: No, I wasn't going to go down
1: you
2: that
1: want,
2: road.
1: You were fishing. You were fishing.
2: I wasn't.
1: No, she was.
2: Oh, boy.
1: No, but anyway, I guess Frappato does grow in compact and abundant bunches. Which sounds dirty, but it's not. So for most of its history, Frappato was mostly used as a blending component to tame Nero Diavolo, which can be super strong. And so adding Frappato added freshness, it added some brightness, some red fruit, some floral notes to the blends.
2: Mm.
1: And by the mid-20th century, Frappato, like all Sicilian wine that we mentioned earlier, faced a crisis.
2: Uh-oh.
1: Winemaking was being abandoned and forgotten as younger people left for better lives in other parts of Italy.
2: Mm-hmm.
1: And was part of that bulk wine that Sicily was most known for.
2: Mm.
1: Now, the modern history of Frappato began in the 1980s.
2: Oh.
1: Also with the renaissance of Sicilian wine, and winemakers moved away from industrial ways of making wine and went back to very traditional things like crushing grapes by foot, which I kind of wish they wouldn't do.
2: Ew.
1: That kind of grosses me out.
2: Yeah.
1: I
2: feel
1: like
2: they need to disclose that on the bottle.
1: And I feel like that's one tradition you don't have to go back to.
2: No.
1: You know, it's
2: that
1: okay.
2: That was because for particular reasons.
1: I think so.
2: I mean, I think they were like, we need to be resourceful and we don't need to be that way anymore.
1: I guess. I just hope they still don't do it. But in recent decades, Frappato has really started to catch on as winemakers started to make 100% Frappato wines like the ones we're drinking today, rather than just blending it. And we're able to show its potential as what some call an elegant, light-bodied, standalone variety. Some even call it sophisticated.
2: Oh.
1: As a chillable red, which may be surprising to some people. Elegant, sophisticated, and also chillable. And a good alternative for consumers who like Pinot Noir but want something maybe even a little more fresh.
2: Right.
1: Yeah, so there you go.
2: Okay.
1: Now, in addition to Pinot Noir, Frappato is actually often compared to Gamay. And some call it Sicily's answer to Beaujolais.
2: Oh, nice.
1: And we think that Beaujolais is one of the more misunderstood wines.
2: Mm-hmm.
1: It's a great wine, except for that crappy Beaujolais Nouveau, which always comes out around Thanksgiving, or for those of you not from the U.S., like the third week of November, because that's not a very good wine.
2: No.
1: But like Beaujolais Villages and really nice Cru Beaujolais is excellent, and it's made from the Gamay grape. In fact, in that episode, we did an episode called Bonkers for Beaujolais, and we gave one of them a 10. You know,
2: amazing.
1: That doesn't happen very often.
2: No.
1: So both Frappato and Beaujolais are loved for their freshness, for having really bright acidity, which, by the way, makes them really good with food, and low tannin levels. And that's why they're chillable and easy drinking. Wines with a lot of tannin, you don't want to chill because they start tasting crappy. Some producers of Frappato utilize
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On today's show, new jazz from Africa and beyond. In this set, it's jazz from South Africa. You just heard the Bokani Dire Trio with African Suite. And now, an ever-changing collective from Joburg called Spaza. Some improvised compositions just released off Mushroom Hour Half Hour.

That's Shane Cooper and Mabuta with the song The Tunnel. Before that, it was the Reza Quetta Quartet with Diamond Mind. Reza and Shane Cooper are actually part of each other's groups, and even Bokani Dyer, who set off the show, is in the song you just heard as part of Mabuta. You got to tune in to 107.3 FM KBFG, Community Radio in North Seattle. And remember that you can check us out online at africanairways.org. So let's keep it in South Africa for now with the pianist Thandi Ntuli from Johannesburg. This is from her 2018 release, Exiled.

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In the spirit of Fela, Tibuko Bong. 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

That was Ito Kabong with Power Show, such an awesome song. And before that, it was Tabang Tabani with Langa Langa. Then it was the Ethnic Heritage Ensemble out of Chicago with Pharoah, devoted to Pharoah Sanders, of course. And now, also from Chicago, off International Anthem Records, it's Damon Locks with the Black Monument Ensemble with Sounds Like Now.

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This time it's Idris Akamor and the Pyramids with Rhapsody in Berlin. Before that, out of New York, it was Sicca Sun with Psychedelic 3 from their great 2017 self-titled EP. 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

Welcome to another episode of JJ's Radio Show. I am JJ, and this is episode number 70 of my radio program. If you'd like to see the playlist, just go on over to jjsradioshow.wordpress.com and look up the playlist for episode 70. However, I'm also going to do things the old-fashioned way and tell you exactly what we just listened to. How about that? You just heard, oh, of course, that was a cover of Loverboy's Hot Girls in Love, done chiptune style, courtesy of the fine folks over at Sega Mega Drive. That's Sega Mega Drive doing some Loverboy. Before that, the Cambodian Space Project. How you like that one, right? Have Visa, Have No Rice. Story of my life, although I'd also throw in Have Expired Passport. Maybe I should go buy some rice. Piper ahead of that. Some power pop from the 70s for all y'all. Bad Boy was the tune. Also a number in there from The Buildings. It was called Room So Small. I believe it was inspired by my apartment. By the way, greetings from my apartment, where I record every episode of this radio show. Anyhow, our set began with Second Grade and a tune called Strung Out on You. Coming up in this hour of JJ's Radio Show, we're going to hear tunes from Wednesday, Yola Tango, The Blue Herons, Eora. Oh, wait till you hear that Eora tune. That'll make the hair on your arms stand up, and maybe on the back of your neck. Might bust out some of your dental fillings, too. In the meantime, we'll get things going again right about now. Sure, why not? How about a tune from Bocce, band out of Los Angeles, California, a place where they know a thing or two about summer. This is Bocce, and the name of the song is Summer.

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2: Peace be with you. This is Reverend Nigel Goodtime. They say that God never closes a door without opening a window, which is a good thing because I just had beans for lunch. 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

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But I'm going to give it to you old-fashioned style, because why the H not? Am I right? Okay. Wonderful. That was Ein Gespenst. Very German. It's called Elster. Speaking of German, Yola Tango. That's German for, hey, what the heck, man? Double Dare, the demo version. The finalized cut was realized on the 1993 release Painful. The demo was released on an anniversary edition some years afterwards. I like that demo version, though, you know? Not as much as the original, but it just sounded really nice there. Nice little change of pace. Big Rig before that. Big Rig out of Vancouver, BC, crying in a corn maze. If there's one thing they know in Vancouver, well, it's crying. And corn mazes, I guess. So, you know, they know two things in Vancouver. Way to go, guys. The Blue Herons before that. Autumn Leaves. And Bocce out of L.A., C.A. with a little tune called Summer. I am JJ, your host of this radio program. I can't believe we've made it to 70 episodes. We did it together, by which I mean I did everything. Not giving you any credit. I mean, you're not even listening to this show. Or wait, you're listening, but nobody else is. So, you know what? You're cool, and you're cool, and you're cool. Okay, I probably have about 3 listeners. That sounds about right. Thank you, all 3 of you, for your continued support of JJ's radio show. This hour is almost over, but I got a few more songs to play in the meantime. And then the hour will be over. That's how time works. As promised earlier, I've got a tune here for you from Eora. That's E-E-Y-O-R-A. It's a charming little number. It's called More Will Suffer My Hell.

0: music from the band Wednesday, closing out this hour of the 70th episode of JJ's radio show. Bull Believer was the name of the tune. Ahead of that, band called Thick. That's right, just Thick. So thick it just lays there, you know? Montreal was the song. Kicking off that set, Eora. More Will Suffer My Hell. Which brings us up to right about now. We're about to start the second hour of JJ's radio show, but for those of you listening over the airwaves, we have to take a little pause for station identification. It's an FCC rule. But once we come back, a whole lot more music for you. A whole nother hour's worth. See you soon.
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0: 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Had a half hour of power there. You know, I just had to let all those songs go. And this is the only time I'm going to interrupt until the end of the program. That's right. We're doing 2.5 hours of power in a row. Let's make it count. I'm going to tell you what we just heard. Skinny Atlas, Fly on Your Wall, was that last tune we heard. That, of course, followed a Carpenters cover, Superstar, done by many. But that Holy Motors version can give any of them a run for their money. And yeah, I'm including Sonic Youth there, too. Dark Canyon, spooky, spaghetti Western music. Ooh, that was lovely. It was called Bullets. Betty Black. And The Family Fortune. Yeah, I'll leave that mistake in. What the heck? Cry Me a River. Jockstrap before that. Greatest Hits. Also heard a little something from Guma. Maybe it's Gumma. I don't know, but it's G-U-M-A, and it's all G-O-O-D, as far as I'm concerned. The tune was called Butternut. We began with a sizzling little instrumental from Surprise Chef. It was called Money Music. And here we are at the bottom of the hour, getting ready to hear a whole nother half hour of music after this. Once again, I want to remind you, for the full playlist, that's a word, right? I think I said it right. Playlist. There we go. JJsRadioShow.wordpress.com. Once again, this is episode 70, which is about to continue with music from DJ Shadow, Gents, Divino Nino, and more. Don't go anywhere.
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5: Hello, flight attendant. I'm Ultra Economy Plus passenger Nigel Goodtime. There appears to be a problem with my dinner order. I asked for beef Wellington but have received nothing but a small bag of pretzels. Go pop back into the galley and give this pound note to the chef. Maybe that will inspire him to light a fire under both his feet and my meal. 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

now approaching midnight.

And there you have it. Another episode of JJ's radio show is in the books. Episode number 70, to be more specific. If you'd like to see the entire playlist, head on over to jjsradioshow.wordpress.com and look at the playlist for episode number 70. We just heard Divino Nino. That's fun to say. Nos soltamos. What does it mean? No idea. Go ahead and hit up Google Translate, or maybe you know Spanish, in which case, I guess good for you on either count. Seal before that. Not that seal. This seal is spelled C-I-E-L. Back to the feeling. Gents before that. A tune from the year 2015, when life was a little simpler. So appropriate enough, the song was called Young Again. Jametta Rose and the Voice of Creation. That's the group that told us to let the sun shine in. After DJ Shadow gave us a view of midnight in a perfect world. Our set began with Godspeed Sound and a tune called Broken. And again, that'll do it for episode 70 of JJ's radio show. Let's do this again next week, or whenever you happen to be listening again. I'm really not that picky. Until next time, friends.

0: 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This is Mama Rev asking you to listen to my son's radio show, Rockin' Pneumonia. It's a house rockin' road trip down the highways and byways of the Mojo Triangle, and every hour is packed with hip-shaking and heartbreaking soul, blues, country, and rock and roll. Catch a dose of Rockin' Pneumonia with the Rev Monday nights at 9 and Sunday afternoons at 2 here on Hyperlocal KBFG-FM.
1: Major Tim here, and I'm delighted that Hawthorne Stereo has renewed its underwriting arrangement with KBFG. Hawthorne Stereo has been selling exceptional hi-fi since 1946. Whoa, can that be right? I can only confirm that they go back to the 1980s when I was a college kid who loved hi-fi and had no money. They were pretty tolerant of me hanging around the place. It's still a great place to browse with a curated selection of both new and used gear. They've also got a repair shop, which has been a good thing for KBFG. Hawthorne has helped us keep our pair of Classic Techniques 1200 turntables running the way they were meant to. When I was a kid, Hawthorne Stereo was on Hawthorne in Portland, but these days they can be found at 6303 Roosevelt Way Northeast and online at hawthornstereo.com.
2: 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Hey, I've got a new music show, Trade Winds, music from the Hawaiian Islands. I'm going to be on with that on Wednesdays from 8 a.m. to 9 a.m. and Saturdays rebroadcast from 3 to 4 p.m. It's going to be some old stuff, some new stuff, some stuff you haven't heard before. Oh, I delight in bringing you some great Hawaiian music. The Tradewind Show on KBFG. This is The Tradewind Show. I'm your host, Eric Moose. Music from the 50th state. Behind me, Sam Koo West. Hui Hui, Hawaiian Hula. From Hawaiian Steel Guitar Classics, 1927 to 1930.

That's Kalama's Quartet doing Mama A, a medley of hulas from early Hawaiian classics. Before that, Brada Is, Na Kapu'eo, and Kiho Hula. Next up, it's Kani Leo's Kalima Brothers, Haole Hula from Vintage Hawaiian Treasures.

The Gila Gila boys there doing sophisticated hula. Next up, Sahu P.E., Hula Girl from Hawaiian Music, Honolulu, Hollywood, Nashville, 1927 to 1944. This is the Tradewind Show. Thanks for listening.

You've been listening to The Trade Winds Show. I'm your host, Eric Moose. Music from the 50th State. Thanks so much. Seeing us out, we're going to first hear George Kuo doing Waikiki Hula Medley from Hawaiian Slack Key Guitar Masters. And then it's going to be Buddy Knox, Hula Love. And we'll be back after the break. Aloha.

Thanks for tuning into the Trade Winds Show, music from the Hawaiian Islands. I sure do love that music. This is your host, Eric Moose, asking you to consider

That was Saul K. Bright doing Sophisticated Hula. We heard a newer version of that in the first segment. Now here's Taj Mahal and the Hula Blues Band, Kani Kapila, from their album Sacred Island.

Right the helm. They're doing Kimo Henderson Hula. Next up, it's Al Kiola, the great guitarist, doing an old one, Lovely Hula Hands, graceful as a bird in motion. This is the Tradewind Show. I'm your host, Eric Moose. Music from the 50th State, handed to me on a flash drive by my pal, and put together. Here we go. Aloha.

have been listening to the Tradewind Show. We're just about done. That was Alea, Cowboy Medley, Hawaiian Rough Rider, Cowboy Hula, and Hawaiian Cowboy. Seeing us out, Jenks, Tex Carmen, Hillbilly Hula.

0: There are so many interesting things happening at the Jack Straw Cultural Center. 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

Well, hi there, and welcome to 45 RPM Music of the 40s and 50s. I am Sam Waldron. Today's show is full of rock and roll music from the 1950s. You're going to hear very little talk, so we can fill this hour with music by Elvis Presley, Bobby Hendrix, Pearl Bailey, Fats Domino, The Coasters, Ricky Nelson, and so many more. We're going to start with 9 minutes of uninterrupted music from Buddy Holly, Frankie Lyman and the Teenagers, Ritchie Valens, and Brenda Lee.

0: What a little ball of energy, Brenda Lee. You're listening to 45 RPM, music of the 40s and 50s, and I'm Sam Waldron. Today's show is called Rock and Roll A La Carte, because our menu is full of music without much talk. Now here's Carl Perkins, and then the Eldorados.
1: Well, it's one for the money, two for the show,

At My Front Door, an edgy recording by the Eldorados. In the 1950s, the music of black artists like the Eldorados still met a lot of resistance from radio stations aimed at white audiences. But crooner Pat Boone was happy to step in and cover some of those so-called race records. And that effort turned into some big hits for Pat Boone, like this one.

Gene Vincent and his group the Blue Caps with an early rock and roll hit. I'm Sam Waldron, and today on 45 RPM Music of the 40s and 50s, we're playing rock and roll recordings with a bare minimum of commentary. So here's a pair of high-energy recordings by Chuck Berry and Georgia Gibbs.

Georgia Gibbs, one of the great ladies of 1950s rock and roll, who in some ways was like Brenda Lee, lots of energy and lots of versatility. Of course, no 1950s rock and roll show would be complete without Elvis Presley. He's well known for his big hits like Heartbreak Hotel, Don't Be Cruel, All Shook Up. Now, here's one of the very first recordings he ever made, You're a Heartbreaker.

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2: I'm Sam Waldron. 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

Tommy Sands, and the title track from his 1958 movie Sing Boy Sing. You're tuned in to 45 RPM, music of the 40s and 50s, and I'm Sam Waldron. Today we're concentrating on 1950s rock and roll recordings without very much in the way of talk. Now here's another solid 9.5 minutes of music, starting with an instrumental by the Champs, and then followed up by Ricky Nelson, Dion and the Belmonts, and Conway Twitty.

0: Conway Twitty, who added a very distinctive voice and delivery style to the history of rock and roll in the 1950s. Not everybody took a shine to rock and roll, of course. Frank Sinatra hated it. Mel Torme didn't want anything to do with it. Kay Starr made a clever recording called The Rock and Roll Waltz about some parents who just couldn't get the hang of dancing to this music. Pearl Bailey recorded a song along those lines called I Can't Rock and Roll to Save My Soul.
1: 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That's my kind of music, honey.

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0: roll. 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That's my kind of music. That's it. Say now, Mr. Arthur Murray, I can use you in a hurry, 'cause I can't rock and roll. Twang it, Zeke, can't rock and roll. I can't rock and roll to save my soul. Isn't that romantic?
1: The ever so versatile Pearl Bailey with her take on rock and roll music. I want to play one more song, and this poses an important question that, as far as I know, has never been fully answered. Here's Barry Mann.

very man, reminding us we don't really know where all that bomp-a-bomp-bomp originated. If you're looking for a topic to do a master's thesis, well, maybe that's it. I'm Sam Waldron. Thanks for joining me. It's been my pleasure to listen along with you today. And now from all of us here at 45 RPM, here's wishing you a good day, a good week, and so long for now.

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